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2: Here's your Yellowstone Public Radio forecast for Montana and the surrounding areas. I'm meteorologist Ray Miller.
3: Cloudy skies tonight with a chance of scattered showers and thunderstorms. Temperatures falling back into the upper 40s in north central Montana, mid 50s in the northeast, and the upper 50s and low 60s in the south. On Thursday, we'll see mainly cloudy skies across the region with a continuing chance of showers and thunderstorms. High temperatures in the low 60s in north central Montana, low 70s in the northeast, and the upper 70s and low 80s in the south. On Friday, we'll see cloudy skies with a chance of scattered showers and storms again. Highs in the upper 60s and low 70s over the northern half of the state, and the low to mid 70s in the south. Saturday, still mainly cloudy, a few isolated showers, highs in the mid to upper 70s across most of the region, a few 80s possible in southern Montana.
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0: Trump is not the primary cause, but the primary symptom of a spiritual disintegration in this country that has happened because of rules that have not allowed us to invest in our neighborhoods. That's the crisis of the common good.
1: Welcome to Cambridge Forum. I'm Frédéric Bigelow. In this program, we are pleased to present a Harvard Bookstore conversation with Senator Chris Murphy and historian Heather Cox Richardson that took place in the First Parish Church in Harvard Square in the evening of May 30th, 2026.
2: Good evening, everyone. My name is Cassie Davis. I'm the Director of Events at Harvard Bookstore. I am thrilled to welcome you to tonight's program with Senator Chris Murphy. Now, I'm thrilled to introduce tonight's speakers. Chris Murphy has represented Connecticut in the U.S. Senate since 2013. A previous member of the U.S. House of Representatives and the Connecticut State Legislature, he is known for his work to combat gun violence, political corruption, and the scourge of loneliness in America. In his new book, Crisis of the Common Good, The Fight for Meaning and Connection in a Broken America, Senator Murphy addresses the destructive ideas that have seized the American spirit and offers a new politics of the common good that is both deeply rooted in our past and challenged to the status quo. Joining him on stage tonight is Heather Cox Richardson, professor of history at Boston College and an expert on American political and economic history. She's the acclaimed author of 7 books, including the bestseller Democracy Awakening, and creator of the nightly newsletter Letters from an American, which receives over 6 million views. Now please join me in welcoming Senator Chris Murphy and Heather Cox Richardson.
0: There we go.
3: Welcome, Senator Murphy. Thank you for coming out and engaging with a new set of ideas about American politics, which is, after all, what we're all doing these days, right? So first of all, Senator, could you talk to us about why you titled this book, The Crisis of the Common Good?
0: Sure. I guess let me bring us to the thing that we're celebrating this year, which is 250 years of the Declaration of Independence and this revolutionary phrase inside the Declaration of Independence, the idea that government is supposed to exist not to set a certain GDP, not to tackle unemployment, not to raise your kids' test scores, but to help you find happiness, right? That's a wild idea that government should exist to set the preconditions of the economy and of the culture to help you be happy. And so I think at the core, this is a book about how we have abandoned that work in government, that we have become technocratic, that we have tried to solve specific problems, but that this is not a country in which people are feeling happier. And if you really think about the happiest moments, and if you study the survey data to the extent that exists on what people report leading to a happy life, it is a life that is lived in communion. It is a life in which you are not just living for yourself. You are not waking up every day just thinking about how much money you are making or how well you and your immediate family are doing, but you are existing in a community living for the common good. That is the happiest life, common purpose, communitarianism. And we have set up a bunch of rules in this country, really over the last 25 to 50 years, that predate Donald Trump showing up on the political scene, that have just made it harder for people to have access to a participatory exercise in lifting up the common good, the thing that actually makes people feel uniquely happy. And so I argue in this book, maybe somewhat controversially, that Trump is not the primary cause, but the primary symptom of a spiritual disintegration in this country that has happened because of rules that have not allowed us to invest in our neighborhoods, to invest in our neighbors, to feel that there's something more important in the country, in our lives, than just our own personal achievement. That's the crisis of the common good. A cultural and economic change over the course of decades that has left this country feeling less happy, more lonely, devoid of meaning and purpose, setting the conditions for somebody like Donald Trump.
3: Well, there is also, I thought, in that echoes of the idea of the tragedy of the common, which is the idea that because you sort of assume somebody else is taking care of things, you don't do it. And there's a lot of that in this book, because you go on to identify six different ways in which you think that the United States in that 25 to 50 year period, and I would put it in the mid 40s, has ceased to value the sorts of things that you're identifying with the idea of the common good.
0: I do. And, you know, I start the book with a conversation about the commons in a way. I start the book with this personal story about my son's experience in youth hockey. My son is not going to the NHL. That is the first line of the book, and some people question whether it was a smart idea for me to trash my son in the first line of the book. But he's not. But he enjoys hockey. But he plays in a youth hockey league that has a 60-game schedule. And one day, at one of those 60 games, which is far too much for a kid of his age, I run into this parent who is secretly videotaping the game. And I ask him why he isn't, you know, recording from a better position. And he says, well, the league would dock us points in the standings if they found out I was live streaming the game for my wife. And I said, well, why? And he said, well, our league is owned by a private equity-backed for-profit company. And they've set up their own streaming system that you have to pay for if you want to watch the game. And I come to realize my son is playing 60 games because that's what makes them money. That's not good for my kid. I can't experience the parental ritual of videoing a game for my parents because they're making money off of it. They're buying up kids' sports and selling it back to us. We live in this world where everything is commodified. Everything not nailed down is commercialized. And we have no commons left, right? These things that were just supposed to exist for the benefit of the community, for the benefit of families, now exist to make somebody rich somewhere far away. And that is at the heart of the first chapter of the book, which is the conversation about the cult of profit, the idea that we measure our economy only by whether a function makes profit, whether a company derives profit. We no longer look at whether a company treats workers well, the wages they pay, the social value of their product. The only thing that matters is profit. And that leaves people feeling very cold. That leaves people feeling abused and used. And it is just a choice. The book is structured, as we'll talk about, around six cults. And that's a strong word, right? But I call them cults because they are false sets of belief that accrue to the benefit of a small handful of people. And this idea that everything should be commodified, that profit should be the only way that you measure the health of an economy or a company, it certainly helps the people at the very top, but it leaves the rest of America feeling utilized, feeling that their labor and their time is just extracted for somebody else's use, leaving them feeling pretty loneliness and devoid of purpose and meaning.
3: So you start with the cult of profit. But can you walk us through the other cults that you identify in this book, and then we can talk about how they reflect the larger society and possibly places where we can push a little bit further on that argument.
0: Yeah.
3: So it's the cult of profit.
0: Yep. The cult of everywhere. This is this idea that we don't have local, unique places to call home any longer, that we are just asked to be global citizens, and that there's this concept at the root of humanity in which you need a sense of belonging, a sense of rootedness. And we don't have that any longer because we all shop at the same national chain. We exist in the same national culture. We don't have downtowns any longer. The people who have economic power over our lives don't live in our community. There's no accountability locally. When you lose that sense of rootedness in a place, it breeds a set of spiritual costs. Do you want me to go through them?
3: I think it would be helpful to go through the six different things, and then what that says about the country.
0: The cult of technology, the idea that the market will just rub off the rough edges of technology, the idea that efficiency, for the sake of efficiency, optimization for the sake of optimization is a goal in and of itself, and yet we know what these technologies are doing to us. They are cycling us into lives of isolation. They are spinning us into such deep efficiency that we lose the beauty of inefficiency, friendship being the primary example, a deeply inefficient thing, friendship, but it's beautiful, it's wonderful, it's worth preserving. We shouldn't outsource that to a machine. The cult of consumption, the idea that everything not nailed down is becoming a commodity, the idea that as an American, we are asked to just participate in the market. That makes you a good American, right? Rather than being a good citizen, that citizenship has kind of been replaced by just market participation. Again, nothing bigger asked of us other than just buying things. Happiness doesn't come from upgrading your iPhone. Once again, happiness comes from investing in your community. The cult of credentialism, the idea that we have sorted this country into two halves, those with the credential, the college degree, and those without the college degree, and that whether we like it or not, we judge your worth as a human being on whether you get that degree. And there is a sense of humiliation amongst those who don't have it. The cruel irony of saying that you have to have it in order to succeed, but we're going to make it so expensive that you can't get it. And then lastly, the cult of corruption. How have we normalized this scale of corruption in our government? Maybe it's because we have normalized corruption in our economy as well. How do we get to a point where we have values at the center of government and our economy, that we don't allow people, the winners in our economy and the winners in our government, to just use the power they have to grab everything for themselves, leaving scraps for everyone else? So those are the six calls.
3: Can you walk us a little bit through that last one a little more detailed, in the sense that you do make the connection between the idea of an economy in which the winners are the ones who get all the cookies at the end, and if you translate that into politics, that corruption in politics becomes, I'm smart. Not that I'm corrupt, but this just means I'm smart and I'm good at what I do. And there's this matter recently of a slush fund.
0: I've heard something about that, yeah. Yeah, in my job, I spend a lot of time on the what, right? Every single day, I'm covering the what, right? The latest outrage, the latest crisis that is affecting people. Folks in my business don't spend enough time on the why, right? Why is it happening? What are the deeper roots of the crisis, the political crisis that we're dealing with today? And I think people are looking for a language with which to understand why we've ended up where we've ended up. And so that's what this book is seeking to do. Yes, this is wild, what is happening today, right? When I was coming up in politics, we had a governor in Connecticut. Remember John Rowland? So John Rowland was at 70% approval, and overnight, he was at 25% approval. He was impeached and out of office because he had a state contractor build him a hot tub for free. That sounds like wonderfully quaint corruption to me, that we might be very happy to live with today, but it existed at a time when we had zero tolerance for it. So why do we have tolerance today that we didn't? The case that I make is that it is a byproduct of the way that the economy is organized. When we lionize greed in the economy, when the most famous people in our economy are those who are on the verge of becoming trillionaires, when it's okay for them to leave scraps for us, when that's literally what makes a great corporation, that they just grab everything for themselves and leave nothing for us, well, then that infects our politics. The winners in our politics, shouldn't they just be able to take everything that is available to them? Shouldn't they be able to move the rules around to be able to become billionaires as well? When you normalize that kind of corruption and greed in the economy, and this is why the book starts with taking on that cult of profit, I think it becomes much easier for it to become normalized in our politics.
1: You are listening to a Cambridge Forum with Senator Chris Murphy and historian Heather Cox Richardson that took place in Harvard Square in the evening of May 30th, 2026. Senator Murphy and Heather Cox Richardson are discussing Chris Murphy's new book, Crisis of the Common Good.
3: So I think you could make an argument that you are identifying the ideology of the Reagan Revolution and how it has metastasized into MAGA Republicanism over the years. But I suspect that many of us here would not argue with a lot of that. But of course, that's not why you wrote the book. The book is not simply identifying a problem, it is suggesting a solution. Do you want to walk us into that, and then we can maybe take it apart a little?
0: Sure. Yeah, this book in the end is certainly a hopeful book. It has this very dire, you know, word in the title, crisis. But in the end, I'm making the argument that if you talk about the things necessary to rebuild

0: opportunity to start a new conversation that brings both sides together. And that's not going to happen under Donald Trump. But a conversation around the common good and how happiness is delivered by government, I think doesn't have to be as hopeless and as fraught as these other fights that we've been having for 30 years that are constantly stuck in political jealousy.
1: So it seems as if you are identifying this as a moment in which politics is in flux and there is the possibility of new kinds of patterns to come out of it. Is that fair?
0: Yes, I think that's very, I think that's very fair.
1: Okay, so let's push on that a little bit. So I think as I've said to you, you could make an argument that a lot of what you identify in this book is gendered. That this is a problem that primarily affects men who are have very much bought into a certain kind of masculinity that makes them feel that unless they get all the cookies, that they're not going to be the best and the brightest. And that maybe this is a solution less at a national level that the men in America need, especially the white men in America. Fair?
0: Very fair. And I do spend some time, not enough time in this book, talking about that crisis of masculinity. Again, in the end, what I'm talking about in this book are these crises of identity and purpose and meaning. And of course, for thousands of years, purpose and meaning and identity was really easy for men, right? Because you showed up with a position of primacy, right? You showed up with a masculine identity that was easy to understand as breadwinner, as protector. And so the most significant change that has happened in our culture, I would argue, in the last 50 years, is the slow but steady destruction of that automatic patriarchy. I understand we still have a long way to go, but it is true that men and boys in this country don't inherit the same things that previous generations inherited, and they now are searching in a new way for how they build meaning and purpose instead of just inheriting it from the culture. And so why I talk a lot about, you know, for instance, power in this book, right? Talking about policy through the lens of making people more powerful is that I think that will probably speak uniquely to men who just got power automatically, but now need to search for it more purposefully. And so an economy that specifically and intentionally robs people of power, that makes you feel powerless, is going to have a particular impact on men in this country who are now forced to sort of look and search for it in a different way. So my hope is that some of the prescriptions in this book, which is really trying to get at the spiritual atrophy of the country, have some specific answers for men.
1: Do you want to give us some of those specifics that you mentioned?
0: Yeah, I think ultimately there are some pretty simple solutions to the way in which workers have been eviscerated of power. One simple thing to do is to give more workers access to labor unions and collective bargaining. That is in some ways a holy grail solution, because labor unions are places where, yes, you feel power because you're engaging with your fellow workers in improving your economic lot, but you're also finding communion, you're finding friends, right? It's a social club as much as it is a place to find economic power. How do you restructure corporations to make them care more about the plight of workers? Well, you can do what Elizabeth Warren says, your senator says, let's put some workers on corporate boards as a matter of law, let's put community members on boards. You could provide deep tax incentives for companies to be owned by workers in whole or in part. Again, making the people that are showing up to work feel like they have a stake in the outcome, feeling powerful. And I just, all of my solutions for what ails the economy are really dedicated to this question of solving the metaphysical crisis in the country. Not just raising wages for the sake of raising wages, not just improving conditions for the sake of improving conditions, but solving for the emotional crisis that people feel when they feel used in the economy rather than they feel like they have a role and they have agency.
1: So you also talk, when you talk about prescriptions, about the idea of a system of protection that also invests in the economy. Can you talk to us a little bit about that? And then I'm going to push on that.
0: I do believe that we should jealously guard a unique American economy, and that protectionism is not a dirty word if it is done well, that it does

0: does make us feel good and powerful if we are able to make things in this country, that has always been part of our identity, our national identity, and our local identity, and that as Democrats, we should be willing to do the hard things to bring many of those industries home, which, by the way, tend to be industries that have decent wages, that make you feel powerful. But I also argue that we need to build an economy that is much more local. The reason that I think you want to break up concentrated corporate power is not just because that's bad for wages and prices, but because when your economy is closer to home, you feel more connected to it. You feel like you have a role in it. I tell this story in the book about going to the local grocery store with my grandmother every weekend, and we shopped at a grocery store that was owned by our neighbors, and that made us feel good. And then when we walked in every day, she would have a little short 5-minute conversation with the deli guy, and that made her feel really good that she knew the guy behind the deli, and he was paid a wage that allowed him to stay in that job for more than 6 months. And I felt good because the deli guy every Saturday morning would give me a free slice of American cheese. And it was a connection, right? It was a connection. And all these little things happened in this 30-minute visit to the supermarket. And it happened because it was locally owned. It happened because the owners lived in the community. They felt accountability to us. And so they treated us better than the big corporate-owned grocery stores do today. So I want an economy that, yes, keeps industries here, but I also want an economy where local power, local economic power is real, because again, I think that is tied to the spiritual health of the country.
1: But you talk not just about tariff walls for certain American-made goods. You also talk about investing in the economies that build those goods. And you have an example of a battery factory.
0: Yeah, I mean, we are seeing tariffs done very badly right now. They're not working. Factory jobs are leaving. But President Biden was starting to do a responsible version of economic nationalism. He was combining tariffs with incentives for domestic production. He did this in particular on renewable energy. And we did see during Joe Biden's presidency, manufacturing jobs come back generally, and these battery factories come back specifically. I include in the book some quotes from the people who got jobs at this battery factory, many of which in North Carolina used to work for the furniture industry that are gone. And the pride they have in working for a big company, in this case, I think they were making Toyota batteries, even though it wasn't an American company, being part of a solution, right? Making electric vehicles that they knew were going to be the future. It gave them a sense of pride, a sense of purpose when they woke up in the morning. The protectionism and the incentives gave them a sense that that factory wasn't going to disappear on a moment's notice. And it's a signal of, you know, what bringing those jobs back can do for us economically and morally.
1: But that, I think, raises a real question, because as you say, that is something the Biden administration does. And you also talk about non-compete documents that the Biden administration threw out for the vast majority of low-wage workers, the idea that they couldn't just go from a fast food job to another fast food job because their work had been protected by a non-compete clause. And that actually makes me wonder, many of the things that you identify are actually things that the Biden administration did, and they got voted out of office.
0: Yeah.
1: And at the same time, at the time that that happened, a lot of people were saying, well, what the Biden administration proved is you don't get rewarded for doing good things for the American people, so you don't need to bother to do that any longer. Do you have any thoughts about why it didn't sell in the past?
0: Well, I think the basic reason it didn't sell is that people didn't know what was happening. And the Biden administration did a lot of good things to start to bring jobs back home and to start to unwind these unfair rules. This non-competes thing is actually a great example of a policy that has disempowered workers, the idea that you don't even know when you sign your contract that you're guaranteeing that you'll never go work for a competitor, and then you discover it. That makes you feel really empty, really abused. But Biden governed the right way, but didn't walk out into the country and tell a story of why he was doing it. that he was doing it to rebuild people's power and agency. Biden didn't have a spiritual message to the country to run concurrently with the good policy. And I am not one of these guys who, you know, Monday morning quarterbacks Kamala Harris's campaign. But I will say she did make a choice. I mean, she did not run a campaign talking about the need to take on these abusive, rapacious corporations. She ran a campaign in which she was ending up with some of the constructors of market fundamentalism in this country, like the Cheney family and Mark Cuban, right? So there were choices that we made in terms of how we explained our priorities, and it meant that some of the good things that we were doing remained behind the scenes.
1: So is that part of why you wrote the book, to talk about different new ideas we could carry forward and to construct a story, or at least one of many stories that we can think about to rebuild American politics?
0: I wrote the book because I worry that my side, and I hope people on the other side buy this book as well, because it speaks to the broader crisis in this country, but I worried that we would think that winning an election was enough, and that if you beat Trump, that all of our problems will go away. Our problems in this country are much deeper than Donald Trump. They started a long time ago. They are cultural and economic. And so I wanted people to understand that the project here is not just political, that it is cultural. And I also wanted people to see the possibility. Almost every solution that I talk about to build meaning and purpose and connection in this book has broad bipartisan support. And the book is an invitation for my side of politics to be more intentional in reaching out to the right and trying to see, now that Trump has been exposed as a fake populist, as to whether we can convince some of them to come along.
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3: Yellowstone Public Radio is KEMC Billings, KBMC Bozeman, KYPB Big Timber, KYPC Colstrip, KYPF Stanford Lewistown, KYPH Helena, KYPM Livingston, KYPR Miles City, KYPW Wolf Point, KYPX Helena Valley Southeast, KYPY West Yellowstone, KYPZ Fort Benton, and KPRQ Sheridan, Wyoming.

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This is Henry Fogel welcoming you to another edition of Collector's Corner. Today, one of the great operatic performances that's been preserved on records, a 1947 performance from the Metropolitan Opera of Charles Gounod's Romeo et Juliet, with Jussi Björling and Biju Sayaw in the two title roles. This is a phenomenal performance. It was issued once by the Metropolitan Opera on LP as part of a fundraising project and has been recently issued now in a very beautiful restoration by Pristine Classics. That is the version that we'll hear on this program. You don't need me to tell you the story of Romeo and Juliet, so we're going to skip details. I'll simply tell you that I have to abridge the work because it's longer than this program allows, so I'm having to leave out the overture, prologue, and the first part of Act One. I once heard somebody refer to Romeo and Juliet as four love duets interrupted by an opera, and there's no question that what makes this work so special is the beauty of the duets and the blending of the voices of Jussi Björling and Biju Sayaw, and the chemistry between them is truly historic. First act takes place at a ball at the Capulets, and I've had to abridge that. I'm going to start somewhere in the middle, but it does feature Juliet's introduction to us in a waltz song, and then, of course, the beautiful duet beginning Ange Adorable that ends the act. So in the cast, Jussi Björling is Romeo, Biju Sayaw is Juliet, Gertrude is Clara May Turner, Friar Lawrence is Niccolo Moscona, we'll meet him later in the opera, Tybalt is Thomas Hayward, Capulet is Kenneth Schoen, and the Metropolitan Opera Chorus and Orchestra conducted by Emil Cooper. Here is an abridged version of Act One of Gounod's Romeo and Juliet.

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You heard an abridged version of Act One of Charles Gounod's Romeo and Juliet, with Jussi Björling and Biju Sayaw in the title roles, Emile Cooper conducting from the Metropolitan Opera in 1947. The second act is the famous balcony scene, which is really almost one just long love duet. Björling and Sayaw soar through this music so beautifully. Here is Act Two.

0: 2 of this 1947 Met Opera broadcast of Gounod's Romeo and Juliet, starring Jussi Björling and Biju Sayow. We're featuring it on this edition of Collector's Corner. 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
0: Continuing now with this truly historic recording. The word historic sometimes is overused, but in this case, it really applies. Charles Gounod's opera, Romeo et Juliet, sung by Jussi Björling and Biju Sayow at the Metropolitan Opera in 1947 with Emile Cooper conducting, on a transfer from the Pristine audio label. I'm going to combine Acts 3 and 4. I won't speak between them. I'm trying to fit the whole opera into this edition of Collector's Corner. So here, Acts 3 and 4, there are some cuts, but those are in the performance.

0: si diable notre porte, sans pierre plaie dans le forte.
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0: come senza musica, ascoltare lei la musica.
1: Thank you.

That was Act 3 and Act 4 of Gounod's opera Roméo et Juliette. Jussi Björling and Bijou Sayão in the two title roles. Niccolò Moscona was Friar Lawrence, who married them in the third act and who is now setting up what will ultimately, although he doesn't know it clearly, be the tragedy of Act 5. The fifth act is the shortest of the acts in this opera, and it's really one long duet between Romeo and Juliet, and it is sung so beautifully by Björling and Sayão in this 1947 broadcast. Emil Cooper is the conductor. I've omitted the entr'acte in order to fit the rest of the act into the format of Collector's Corner. Here is Act 5 of Romeo et Juliette.

0: On Collector's Corner today, you've been listening to a slightly abridged recording. I had to take a few things out in order to fit it into Collector's Corner. A performance from 1947 of Charles Gounod's opera Romeo et Juliette. In the roles of Romeo and Juliet, the great Swedish tenor Jussi Björling and the great Brazilian soprano Biju Sayal. Other roles were taken by major singers at the Met Opera in those days. Clara May Turner was Gertrude. Niccolo Moscona was Friar Lawrence. Kenneth Schoen was Capulet. Thomas Hayward was Tybalt. William Hargrave was the Prince. Gregorio was sung by Philip Kinsman. Mercutio by John Brownlee. Stefano by Mimi Benzel. Paris by George Chekhanovsky. And Benvolio by Anthony Marlowe. The Metropolitan Opera Chorus and Orchestra was conducted by Emil Cooper, who specialized in the French repertoire in the 1940s and 50s at the Metropolitan Opera. As I said earlier, recordings are often called historic, which sometimes just means they're old. This performance is truly historic. I can't imagine the roles of Romeo and Juliet being sung any more thrillingly or beautifully than they were by Jussi Björling and Biju Sayal. And I hope that you've enjoyed this program. Next week, something completely different, the art of Elmira Darvarova. Elmira Darvarova is a Bulgarian violinist who was, in fact, the first female concertmaster of the Metropolitan Opera Orchestra for a number of years and has now embarked on a solo career. We're going to hear her playing music by Liszt, Ligeti, Jesaja, and Kodály. The art of Elmira Darvarova next week on Collector's Corner. This is Henry Fogel. I hope that you've enjoyed the program, and I hope that you'll be with me again next week. Collector's Corner is heard every week on this radio station. If you have any suggestions for programs, send me an email, henryfogel@wfmt.com. Collector's Corner is distributed by the WFMT Radio Network.
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0: Claude Debussy originally wrote his Petite Suite for piano duet, and the orchestral version was created by Debussy's colleague about 20 years later. So that version that we just heard is not really at all what Debussy composed, but kind of a translation. Debussy's Petite Suite, performed by the Lyon National Orchestra with conductor Euan Markel on Music Through the Night. I'm Jalene Kahn. It's great to have your company. I hope you're doing well tonight.
1: Here's your Yellowstone Public Radio forecast for the southern portions of Montana, including Bozeman, Billings, and Miles City. I'm meteorologist Phil Jensko. Plenty of cloudiness throughout the early morning hours, showers and storms in the region. Lows will make it down to the low 50s in western areas, including Bozeman and Livingston. Upper 50s to low 60s in the east, including Billings and Miles City. Thursday, partial sunshine possible at times, chance for more showers and storms. Highs head to the low to mid 70s in the west, upper 70s to near 80 in the east. And then showers and storms likely Thursday night. Lows fall to the low 50s in the west, upper 50s in the east. I'm Phil Jensko for Yellowstone Public Radio.
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0: Fantasy for Harp by Camille Saint-Saëns, performed by harpist Marion Hoffman on Music Through the Night. Coming up, we'll hear a piece of music by Richard Strauss, inspired by Richard Wagner. That's in about a half an hour.
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0: the Cleveland Quartet, and pianist John O'Connor and bassist James Vandermark, playing a piano quintet by Schubert called Trout.
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0: Bach's Trio Sonata No. 5. That was trumpeter Alison Balsam's arrangement. She played with friends violinist Alina Ibragimova, cellist Mark Caudill, and playing harpsichord was Alistair Ross on Music Through the Night. From Bach, we'll switch to Mozart, coming up in just a minute.
1: Here's your Yellowstone Public Radio forecast for the northern portions of Montana, including Great Falls, Heber, and Helenum. I'm meteorologist Phil Jensko. Cloudiness along with showers and storms in the region throughout the early morning hours. Lows will make it down to the upper 40s to low 50s in most areas. Thursday, mostly cloudy, more showers and storms in the region. Highs mainly getting into the 60s in most areas, though we could see a couple of 70s mainly in the east, including Glasgow. Showers and storms continue on Thursday night. Lows head back down to the upper 40s to low 50s across the region. And then still a chance for a few showers and storms across the region into Friday. I'm meteorologist Phil Jensko for Yellowstone Public Radio.

0: It took Giacomo Meyerbeer 10 years to finish The Prophet. We just heard Ballet of the Skaters from that opera. Mikhail Nesterowitz conducted the Barcelona Symphony Orchestra on Music Through the Night. I'm Jillian Kahn. Thanks a lot for being here and listening with me. It's great to have your company.
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0: Pathways, written and performed by Connor Chi. He has an entire album that combines his Native American heritage and his classical training. And there are some really beautiful music videos that go along with performances from tracks on that album. If you find his YouTube page, you can watch the video for the piece we just heard and others.
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0: A symphony by Luigi Boccherini. Johannes Goritzky conducted the German Chamber Academy on Music Through the Night. 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

0: Ein Tanzspiel by Franz Schreicher. The Orchestra de la Suisse Romande was conducted by Kazuki Yamada on Music Through the Night.
1: Here's your Yellowstone Public Radio forecast for the southern portions of Montana, including Bozeman, Billings, and Miles City. I'm meteorologist Phil Jensko. Mostly cloudy for today, maybe some partial sunshine at times, showers and storms in the region. Highs head to the low to mid 70s in the west, including Bozeman and Livingston. Upper 70s to around 80 in the east, including Billings and Miles City. Tonight, showers and storms likely. Lows fall to the low 50s in the west, upper 50s in the east. And then showers continue on Friday. Storms remain possible. And highs get to the upper 60s to near 70 in the west, low to mid 70s in the east. I'm meteorologist Phil Jensko for Yellowstone Public Radio.
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0: Maurice Ravel wrote that kind of right in the middle of a transition, going from an up-and-coming composer to a well-known celebrity. Morning Song of the Jester by Ravel. Herbert von Karajan conducted the Paris Orchestra. Music from another celebrity, Franz Joseph Haydn, is coming up in about 5 minutes.
1: Here's your Yellowstone Public Radio forecast for the southern portions of Montana, including Bozeman, Billings, and Miles City. I'm meteorologist Phil Jensko. Mostly cloudy for today, maybe some partial sunshine at times, showers and storms in the region. Highs head to the low to mid 70s in the west, including Bozeman and Livingston. Upper 70s to around 80 in the east, including Billings and Miles City. Tonight, showers and storms likely. Lows fall to the low 50s in the west, upper 50s in the east. And then showers continue on Friday. Storms remain possible. And highs get to the upper 60s to near 70 in the west, low to mid 70s in the east. I'm meteorologist Phil Jensko for Yellowstone Public Radio.

Vladimir Ashkenazi with the Barcarolle by Frédéric Chopin. I'm Jalene Kahn. Thanks a lot for being here. I hope you have a great Thursday.

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1: Here's your Yellowstone Public Radio forecast for the southern portions of Montana, including Bozeman, Billings, and Miles City. I'm meteorologist Phil Jensko. Mostly cloudy for today, maybe some partial sunshine at times, showers and storms in the region. Highs head to the low to mid 70s in the west, including Bozeman and Livingston. Upper 70s to around 80 in the east, including Billings and Miles City. Tonight, showers and storms likely. Lows fall to the low 50s in the west, upper 50s in the east. And then showers continue on Friday. Storms remain possible. And highs get to the upper 60s to near 70 in the west, low to mid 70s in the east. I'm meteorologist Phil Jensko for Yellowstone Public Radio.
2: On the next Fresh Air, Colm and Domingo spent decades in the theater tending bar between shows. Now he's up for two Emmys, for a comedy and a drama series. He'll talk about Euphoria, playing Joe Jackson, and working with a team of comedians in the four seasons. 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
7: Good morning, I'm Michelle Martin. Wolfgang Amadeus Mozart's hometown in Austria had a tribute for his 270th birthday. 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A few weeks later, most have been stolen. But I have a question. Why were there 320 statues for Mozart's 270th birthday? It's Morning Edition.
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7: 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I'm Michelle Martin.
9: And I'm Leila Fadel. The economy is not doing well in the Israeli-occupied West Bank. Since the war in Gaza began in 2023, Israel has prevented Palestinians from working in the country and has withheld tax and customs money from the West Bank. Now, another unexpected problem is hobbling financial life in the Palestinian territory. A glut of cash and nowhere to store it. NPR's Emily Fang explains.
10: It's the lunch rush hour at this gas station in the West Bank. And Hassan Abu Shabaya is in a particular hurry to get his coffee and smoothie to go. I need to make it to the bank before they close in the afternoon, he says, to deposit money. And depositing money is no easy task in the West Bank these days, he says. Because personal accounts like his have a deposit limit of 5,000 shekels a month, he explains, about $1,600. For businesses like Adan Almakiti's butchery shop, this cap on deposits is stifling. His business account lets him deposit up to the equivalent of $6,000 a month, but it's not enough to pay for the thousands of dollars of meat that stocks his shop or the thousands more in his employees' salaries. So, he says, he frequently writes checks which accidentally bounce because while he has cash, he does not have enough money in his account. This is the dilemma facing most Palestinians in the West Bank today. Even if you have money in paper form, like in cash, getting that money into a bank so you can pay debts, import goods, or pay off a mortgage is becoming harder and harder.
0: And that is suffocating the trade cycle between us and Israel.
10: This is Yahya Shunar, the head of the Palestinian Monetary Authority. He explains the West Bank uses Israel's currency, the shekel. And so Israel controls the West Bank's financial connections with the outside world. And the problems begin in 2022.
0: Ever since this new government in Israel took over office in 2022, where they started putting restrictions on shipping extra shipments.
10: Shipments of currency they would accept.
0: So it's a kind of a punishment to us.
10: Israeli officials say they've halted cooperation over concerns of exposure to possible terror financing and money laundering. As a result, Shinner says there is more than $5 billion worth of shekels stuck inside the Palestinian territory, so much idle cash that it is literally decaying in bank vaults that are filled to bursting.
0: Part of it will go rotten.
10: From the humidity.
0: It is literally shekels sitting in the banks. I have here under in this building in minus four, more than 8 billion shekels.
10: And this is why Palestinian banks have limited deposits. They have too much cash already. Even greater disaster is looming. Two major Israeli banks, Discount and Hapoalim Banks, say they will cut off ties with Palestinian institutions in the West Bank as soon as this September. Shunar says if they do so, the results will be catastrophic for Palestinians.
0: Gradually, you will face interruption of basic foods and services coming to Palestine. You will have an interruption of basic fuel.
10: Because 100% of the West Bank's fuel and nearly all of its electricity is bought from Israel.
0: You will have black market. You will have a chaos.
10: Cracks are already starting to show as Palestinians open up extra accounts under their children's names and scrounge for extra checks. For Tariq al-Makiti, even a car payment is a struggle. He wrote the seller a check for about $1,000 in shekels, but the bank wouldn't let him deposit money beforehand. And his check bounced. Emily Fang, NPR News, Ramallah, the West Bank.
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1: Here's your Yellowstone Public Radio forecast for the northern portions of Montana, including Great Falls, Hever, and Helinum. I'm meteorologist Phil Jensko. Mostly cloudy today. Highs mainly get into the 60s across the region, though a couple of 70s are possible in the east, including Glasgow. Tonight, cloudiness remains in place with more showers and storms. Lows fall to the upper 40s to low 50s in most areas. Friday, overcast, still a chance for showers and storms across the region. Highs again, mainly getting into the 60s with a couple of 70s in the east. And then shower and storms remain in the forecast into Friday night, mainly in western and central areas. I'm Phil Jensko for Yellowstone Public Radio.
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12: 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Murthy shaped the federal response to unprecedented health crises, from the opioid epidemic to the COVID-19 pandemic. He'll talk about how communities can come together to counter what he calls a loneliness epidemic. That's next time on City Arts and Lectures on this public radio station.
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9: This is Morning Edition from NPR News. I'm Leila Fadel.
15: And I'm Michelle Martin. The deadline has passed for Republicans to replace Ohio Congressman Max Miller on the ballot. He's running for re-election despite allegations of domestic violence made by his ex-wife, Emily Marino. She says he scalded her with hot water, pushed her against a wall, and held a gun to her head. Miller denied it in a live-streamed video and noted he'd never been charged with a crime.
16: Ask yourself, if I had assaulted her, would she have offered to cook me dinner 6 days later?
15: Now, let me say here, we're not here to litigate the truth or falsity of any of these statements by either party. But this story, playing out as it has in a powerful family, has raised some myths and stereotypes about domestic violence. So we called Leslie Morgan Steiner, The author detailed her story as a survivor of domestic abuse in the memoir Crazy Love and in a TED Talk that has been viewed more than 10 million times. She's advocated for survivors for years as a public speaker and on the boards of organizations like the National Domestic Violence Hotline. So I asked her some common questions about abuse, starting with why some people may act as if everything is normal before eventually making allegations.
17: Denial, recantation, lying under oath, and appeasement are all survival tactics that every victim uses to protect herself and children even after divorce. It's typical in abuse cases.
15: And why?
17: The victim knows better than anybody else how dangerous an abuser is. And so it's very important to placate them and try to de-escalate and make sure that things stay as calm as possible. It's not proof that the incident didn't happen.
15: I don't want to put anyone in the position of creating some sort of hierarchy of victimhood, but I do think some people might wonder, why would somebody put up with that conduct if they had the means to leave?
17: So it is a stereotype that the people who are trapped in domestic violence tend to be living in poverty, have, quote unquote, too many children, no self-esteem, no ability to leave. But that is a myth, because what really traps you in abusive relationships is the psychology of it. I had a degree from Harvard. I had no children. I had no cultural or family pressure to stay with my abusive husband. And he was holding loaded guns to my head and strangling me on a regular basis.

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2: Here's your Yellowstone Public Radio forecast for the northern portions of Montana, including Great Falls, Havre, and Helena. I'm Paul Trombley. We'll stay with cloudy skies and more shower activity around the area as we head through the day today. High temperature readings ranging from around 70 in Glasgow to the mid and upper 60s across areas from Havre to Lewistown and Great Falls. For tonight, scattered showers continuing around the region. Otherwise, cloudy skies with overnight lows from the upper 40s to the lower 50s. And then on Friday, still staying with more cloud cover and more scattered showers, a few thundershowers, with highs in the mid-60s around 70 degrees. This is meteorologist Paul Trombley for Yellowstone Public Radio.
3: 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Murthy shaped the federal response to unprecedented health crises, from the opioid epidemic to the COVID-19 pandemic. He'll talk about how communities can come together to counter what he calls a loneliness epidemic. That's next time on City Arts and Lectures on this public radio station.
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8: From Marketplace in Los Angeles, I'm Nova Safo in for Kimberly Adams. The Treasury Department is changing the rules on which businesses have to disclose foreign ownership. The Trump administration says those rules, put in place under the Biden administration to help prevent money laundering, were onerous. Marketplace's Nancy Marshall Genzer has more.
10: Under the Biden-era rule, both foreign and domestic businesses were required to list their owners with the Treasury Department. Erica Hanichak is with the FACT Coalition, an alliance of groups concerned about financial fraud.
11: We're talking about human trafficking networks, cartels and fentanyl trafficking, Iranian sanctions evasion.
10: Now, under a new rule, Treasury says only foreign companies or pooled investment vehicles like hedge funds or mutual funds will have to list their owners. Treasury says it's removing a, quote, burdensome reporting requirement. But Hanichak says U.S. businesses only had to list basic things like their owner's name, address, and date of birth. She says the new rule will
11: open the floodgates for dirty money entering the United States.
10: Josh McLeod of the National Federation of Independent Business is glad the reporting rule no longer applies to U.S. companies because he says it required millions of small businesses to register their owners.
12: These are the mom-and-pop shops in your community. They're the farmers. They are all the folks that come and work on your HVAC.
10: McLeod says he does want to limit money laundering, but government agencies like the IRS already have the information necessary to do that. Sapita Rowland is with the Claros Group, a financial services consulting firm.
13: You need to collaborate. You need to understand what law enforcement needs from this information, where it's going to sit within the government, how it gets filed.
10: But Rowland says the government has been trying to figure that out with legislation and various rules for the past decade. I'm Nancy Marshall Genzer for Marketplace.
8: Tomorrow, we'll learn about retail sales in July. The consensus forecast is that they increased again as consumers continued to spend. Part of what's propping up that spending is a low-hire, low-fire job market. The exception to this is the July jobs report. The economy lost 23,000 jobs. Is that a worrying sign? Gus Fauché is chief economist at the PNC Financial Services Group.
1: I think the decline in jobs that we saw in July was an anomaly. I think some of it is due to issues with the data. So I think as long as we're adding jobs, even if it's a small number, as long as wages are going up, then we will continue to see consumers increase their spending.
8: Ahead of the government data, the National Retail Federation says its own survey finds July spending did increase, up 0.3% month over month. Let's do the numbers. Overnight, Japan's Nikkei rose 1 2/10%.

0: Oil markets, unlike at the start of the conflict, have remained relatively calm over all of this. To explain why, I'm joined by Russ Mould, investment director at the UK-based investment platform AJ Bell. Welcome.
1: Good day, Nova.
0: Can you help make sense of the oil markets for us right now? Why do they not seem concerned?
1: The major reason is that ever since the initial peace agreement in April and then the memorandum of understanding between Washington and Tehran in June, the financial markets have taken the view that the escalation period of the conflict is over and that therefore the logical conclusion of that is de-escalation and ultimately some kind of peaceful settlement. And that has been their core thesis really ever since April. So that's why West Texas Intermediate is not even above $90 a barrel right now, but per trading somewhere near 87. Now, what I would say is that that is a futures price for 1 month delivery. And there are different grades of oil where, depending on where it's produced in America or in the world. And there have been higher prices paid for immediate delivery. So some oil consumers are concerned about supply. And also, if you look at the crack spread, which is the equivalent of two barrels of diesel and a barrel of gasoline, regard to a barrel of oil, then the crack spread, so the amount of money that refiners are making, that's still really, really elevated. And that tells you that refiners are worried about supply as well. So even if the futures price is calm, the physical market lesser, and that may reflect the fact that, as you said, Nova, the straits are still not fully open by any means.
0: Despite that kind of underlying nervousness, is there relative calm in the kind of headline market because there is some level of demand destruction going on globally?
1: The best cure for high prices is high prices, because over time they either destroy demand or they stimulate use of alternatives or they stimulate supply. And that's economics 101. So that's a really, really good point. And the International Energy Agency is still saying that if, as, when the straits open, they're still talking about a super glut of oil supply because overall we're trying to move to more renewable sources of fuel over time. And they believe there is still no shortage of actual supply once normal service resumes. Now, clearly the challenge is when does normal service resume? But at the moment, at least, that those who crunch all of the databases still think that when things are normal, there's plenty of the stuff lying around for people to consume and use.
0: There may be some time still before there is some sense of normalcy or at least a diplomatic resolution to this conflict. And, you know, winter is not far away. We're in the middle of a sweltering summer, but winter is not far away. And presumably people will need to heat their homes. What happens in a few months to oil prices?
1: You know, America is very polite in that it publishes its oil reserves every single week. And they are dropping very, very quickly. They're at the lowest level since the early 1980s, and the Strategic Petroleum Reserve is gradually draining away, which America is also using to try and, you know, put some degree of cap on the oil price and help Americans with prices at the pump, which makes sense, but it only lasts for so long. And if I was Iranian, well, I'd be looking at that figure going down every week, and I'd be looking at the midterms in November and wondering how much leverage I can exercise by dragging this out for as long as I possibly can.
0: Russ Mould at AJ Bell, thank you very much.
1: Thank you.
0: And I'm Nova Safo with the Marketplace Morning Report. 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
3: Good morning. Anti-establishment Democrats have had a mixed track record at winning statewide primaries. Can the party grow its coalition in toss-up races this fall? We ask Senator Bernie Sanders, chief political advisor, on Morning Edition from NPR News. The Trump administration is paying more than $150 million to an anti-human trafficking group to represent unaccompanied children in immigration court. I'm Layla Faldin.
4: And I'm Michelle Martin. It's not clear if there are any immigration lawyers on staff.

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1: Here's your Yellowstone Public Radio forecast for Montana and the surrounding areas. I'm meteorologist Paul Trombley. If you thought this past month of July was a hot one, you weren't wrong here, as we did see Montana see the fourth hottest July on record. And this is from data that extends back in the late 1800s. And it was actually the hottest July on record into Wyoming. And it was top five hottest Julys on record for the Dakotas off to our east. So some telling stats for the month. For the month of July, precipitation amounts as a whole for the state of Montana are fairly typical, so mostly average, but some pockets of drier than average conditions certainly were found in the state. That has certainly propelled some areas into drought a little more here in the last several weeks. Still seeing welcome rains in the short term, at least. This is meteorologist Paul Trombley for Yellowstone Public Radio.
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0: This is Morning Edition from NPR News. I'm Leila Fadel.
8: And I'm Michelle Martin. Good morning. You've heard that saying, if you stay ready, then you don't have to get ready.
9: Yeah, yeah, yeah, yeah, yeah, yeah. Hey, hey, yeah.
8: Mm-hmm. Okay. That's John Batiste, and that's how we started our interview, which won't surprise anybody who's ever watched the effervescent Grammy and Oscar-winning bandleader, songwriter, and TV personality. It all started in Louisiana as a classical piano student. He went on to degrees in jazz piano at Juilliard. He's now returning to those early years, and this week he's putting out three albums. Black Mozart brings jazz and blues to some of the 18th century Austrian composer's most famous tunes. Two other albums, Monk Meditations and Monk Movements, are inspired by jazz great Thelonious Monk.
9: We all have this wonderful opportunity to create and share and connect and be inspired, and acting on it and not waiting is a good thing. Mm-hmm. So I just love the idea of this piano series, because it's, for me, a way of processing the world around me through the piano. If I could be in conversation with these late great composers, it would be like us sitting around the piano, mm-hmm, and trading bars and saying, okay, you did this, and what if we took it this way? So it's a great conversation across hundreds of years.
8: I was wondering what it was like for you as a student wanting to improvise and to question around classical music. I mean, obviously improvisation has always been a big part of jazz, but classical less so.
9: Oh, it was rough in the sense that, you know, I almost didn't make it out of school because every other year they were trying to kick me out. They were like, what are you doing? Why are you playing the melodica with your band in the subway for people? Also, I would be able to do my assignments a lot of the time without practicing. Someone would play it one time before me as they would do their test, and then I would just listen to them and play it back. There was a lot of misunderstanding of my precocious and questioning posture towards the administration and towards the classics. Why would we make the thing that is the universal language be trapped and boundaried and ismed to death?

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1: Good morning. Fears about imported lettuce are helping lower overall grocery prices. Inflation is cooling off slightly. It's still higher than where the Federal Reserve wants it to be. It's Morning Edition from NPR News. Congressman Ro Khanna calls himself a capitalist, but says he's not afraid of being called a communist. I'm Michelle Martin.
2: And I'm Leila Fadel. He's considering a run for president and says his district, Silicon Valley, has too much of the country's wealth. Also, Democrats and Republicans in Georgia are working together to push back against more data centers where they live. And in Colombia, rescue teams are racing to find more people trapped under rubble. It's Thursday, August 13th. On this day in 1889, William Gray received a patent for the first payphone. The news is next.
3: Live from NPR News in Washington, I'm Windsor Johnston. Democratic lawmakers are calling for an investigation into conditions aboard the USS Abraham Lincoln. The aircraft carrier has spent more than 200 straight days at sea during its extended deployment in the Middle East. Military families have reported food and supply shortages, broken plumbing, and

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1: Here's your Yellowstone Public Radio forecast for Montana and the surrounding areas. I'm meteorologist Paul Trombley. If you thought this past month of July was a hot one, you weren't wrong here, as we did see Montana see the fourth hottest July on record. And this is from data that extends back in the late 1800s. And it was actually the hottest July on record into Wyoming. And it was top five hottest Julys on record for the Dakotas off to our east. So some telling stats for the month. For the month of July, precipitation amounts as a whole for the state of Montana are fairly typical, so mostly average, but some pockets of drier than average conditions certainly were found in the state. That has certainly propelled some areas into drought a little more here in the last several weeks. Still seeing welcome rains in the short term, at least. 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
5: On the next Fresh Air, Colm and Domingo spent decades in the theater tending bar between shows. Now he's up for two Emmys for a comedy and a drama series. He'll talk about Euphoria, playing Joe Jackson, and working with a team of comedians in the four seasons.

0: Live from NPR News in Washington, I'm Dave Mattingly. Family members of sailors aboard the USS Abraham Lincoln are raising concerns about what they say are deteriorating living conditions, including food shortages and worsening mental health during the carrier's extended deployment to the Middle East. That ship has not had a port call in more than 250 days, a record. The issues were first reported by the Navy Times and Stars and Stripes. NPR has not independently confirmed the reports. Democratic strategists are assessing the results of this week's election primaries in six states as they look ahead to the November midterms. A week after progressive Abdul al-Sayed won Michigan's Democratic Senate primary, Democratic Socialist Francesca Hong lost Wisconsin's Democratic gubernatorial primary. NPR's Elena Moore reports.
1: People had been comparing Hong's candidacy to al-Sayed in Michigan, but there were some key differences. Hong had fewer endorsements from national progressives. She also faced criticism for past comments, supporting things like defunding the police and abolishing prisons, positions other leftist candidates have avoided. So running on this anti-establishment message may be politically popular right now, but the messenger still matters too.
0: Hong lost the primary to Milwaukee County Executive David Crowley, a moderate. This is NPR News from Washington.
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3: Stardate August 13th. A stellar vanishing act led to a revelation about an ice ball far from the sun. It has a thin atmosphere. It's the smallest object with a known atmosphere in the entire solar system. The object is 2002 XV93. It's in the Kuiper Belt, a wide donut beyond the orbit of Neptune, the sun's outermost major planet. The belt contains millions of icy bodies, including Pluto. XV93 is about 300 miles in diameter, just one-fifth as big as Pluto. Astronomers in Japan watched the little ice ball in January of 2024. They'd calculated that XV93 would pass in front of a star, hiding the star from view. As they watched the star disappear, it didn't blink out instantly. Instead, it dimmed a bit before it passed behind XV93. And it took a moment to reach full brightness when it returned to view. That meant that something was partially obscuring the star, an atmosphere. It's only about 1% as thick as Pluto's atmosphere, which is a bare wisp. XV93's gravity is extremely weak, so it can't hang on to any atmosphere for long. So the gases might bend into space from its interior, which would keep the atmosphere going. Or they might have surrounded the object after it was hit by a small comet. In that case, the atmosphere would start to vanish quickly, eventually leaving XV93 airless. You can find out how to subscribe to our daily program at stardate.org. For the McDonald Observatory, I'm Billy Henry.

0: 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I'm Michelle Martin.
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3: 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I'm Lauren Korn. 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

0: destruction going on globally.
1: The best cure for high prices is high prices, because over time they either destroy demand, or they stimulate use of alternatives, or they stimulate supply. And that's economics 101. So that's a really, really good point. And the International Energy Agency is still saying that if, as, when the straits open, they're still talking about a super glut of oil supply, because overall we're trying to move to more renewable sources of fuel over time, and they believe there is still no shortage of actual supply once normal service resumes. Now, clearly the challenge is, when does normal service resume? But at the moment, at least, that those who crunch all of the databases still think that when things are normal, there's plenty of the stuff lying around for people to consume and use.
0: There may be some time still before there is some sense of normalcy, or at least a diplomatic resolution to this conflict. And, you know, winter is not far away. We're in the middle of a sweltering summer, but winter is not far away, and presumably people will need to heat their homes. What happens in a few months to oil prices?
1: You know, America is very polite in that it publishes its oil reserves every single week, and they are dropping very, very quickly. They're at the lowest level since the early 1980s, and the Strategic Petroleum Reserve is gradually draining away, which America is also using to try and, you know, put some degree of cap on the oil price and help Americans with prices at the pump, which makes sense, but it only lasts for so long. And if I was Iranian, well, I'd be looking at that figure going down every week, and I'd be looking at the midterms in November and wondering how much leverage I can exercise by dragging this out for as long as I possibly can.
0: Russ Mould at AJ Bell, thank you very much.
1: Thank you.
0: I'm Nova Safo with the Marketplace Morning Report. 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

0: which normally has relatively cool summers. But July was the hottest month on record in the United Kingdom, and the country's weather agency says 2026 is on track to be the hottest year on record as well. NPR's Lauren Frere reports from London.
1: After a little respite during a solar eclipse, the sun is back here and it's blazing. Firefighters are battling a rare wildfire in southern England's New Forest, where normally green pastures have turned brown. Drought has been declared in three quarters of England and in all of Wales. Some water companies say they could run out of water within 6 weeks. They're asking residents not to wash cars or use sprinklers and even reuse pasta water in their gardens. Health warnings are in effect across the country, with air conditioning rare, even in British hospitals. Nursing unions say staff have been fainting on the job. Lauren Frere, NPR News, London.
0: Some users of the gaming video platform known as Twitch are criticizing plans by the company to use creators' video and audio content to train the parent company's AI models. NPR's Chloe Veltman reports.
2: In the deluge of comments that accompanied a video Q&A session held on the Twitch platform, many creators complained about having to opt out of having their videos used to train Amazon AI. Twitch distributes more than 2 million hours of audio and video content daily, valuable data for improving the quality of AI models. Most major social and digital platforms turn AI model training on by default and require users to manually opt out. Amazon did not respond to NPR's request for comment. Chloe Veltman, NPR News.
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3: This is Yellowstone Public Radio. I'm Carl Lengel. Good morning. Farmer advocates around the region are once again irritated by the stalled federal farm bill. They say lawmakers have lost sight of the foundation of bipartisan support the process was founded on, and farmers have been left to suffer because of it, amid worsening economic conditions. Judith Ruiz-Branch with Prairie News Service reports.
4: The Senate Agriculture Committee failed to advance the legislation last week. Matt Perdue with the North Dakota Farmers Union says the current draft isn't likely to meet all of the challenges farmers may face in the years ahead. However, he notes several areas of progress, like efforts to address consolidation in the fertilizer market, advancing mandatory country of origin labeling, and expanding year-round E15 fuel access.
5: But the bottom line is, we need to have bipartisan support to get this across the finish line. We have been working on this bill for 3 years. In those 3 years, conditions in the farm economy have eroded. And so, yes, we're frustrated.
4: Disagreements over a provision that would require states to pay for the SNAP program remain the biggest obstacle. Perdue notes changes made in the One Big Beautiful Bill Act are likely to create challenges for states and people who rely on food assistance benefits. Lawmakers are expected to vote again on the farm bill package in September. I'm Judith Ruiz Branch reporting.
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7: From APM American Public Media, this is Performance Today. I'm Valerie Kaler. Glad to have you along for today's musical adventures and discoveries. This hour's adventures take us through light and darkness and pretty much everything in between. Ahead, we'll hear a relatively sunny symphony written during one of the cloudiest points of the composer's life, and a tribute to a dancer's brief incandescent existence. Right now, it's music from French composer Maurice Ravel. His Introduction and Allegro has been described as sunlit. I'll extend that metaphor and suggest that perhaps it's the kind of sun that pokes its head out after a summer rainstorm. Everything's kind of gray and murky, and then light and warmth pierce the clouds and things seem to almost sparkle. Dappled light through the trees, still dripping with the warm rain of spring. The Caroga Arts Ensemble and Casa Quartet teamed up for this performance at the Cooperstown Summer Music Festival in Cooperstown, New York. Maurice Ravel's Introduction and Allegro.

0: sunlight sparkling after rain, perhaps? Maurice Ravel's Introduction and Allegro. We heard the Casa Quartet and the Quiroga Arts Ensemble at the Cooperstown Summer Music Festival in Cooperstown, New York. In just a moment, the exotic woman of Mambo. 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
0: We're about to hear music for solo piano written by Gabriela Ortiz, our 2026 PT Classical Woman of the Year. Music called Su Mui Ke. Ortiz named it after one of the first burlesque dancers in Mexico, Su Mui Ke. In the late 1940s, she acted and danced in several Mexican films and was in high demand in local theaters and cabarets. This was during the golden age of Mexican cinema, when dancers were often featured in film, dancing the mambo. Su Mui Ke had a vibrant but very brief life. She died at the age of 22. I find it fitting that this piece is also vibrant but incredibly short, just 4 minutes long. Su Mui Ke, La Exotica del Mambo by Gabriela Ortiz. Noelia Rodiles at the piano in concert in Madrid.

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0: Welcome to From the Top, where outstanding young musicians come to play. I'm your host, pianist Peter Dugan. We just enjoyed a performance by 14-year-old André Previn Peck of Frédéric Chopin's Scherzo No. 3 in C-sharp minor. We're coming to you today from the Twin Cities. Minneapolis and St. Paul sit at the confluence of three rivers, the Mississippi, the Minnesota, and the St. Croix, in the great state of Minnesota. We're recording today at Minnesota Public Radio. We have a studio full of accomplished young musicians, from an oboist who will be playing a new piece by Rena Esmail based on different breathing patterns commonly used in yoga, to a cellist who will grace us with the lyricism of Fauré, but confesses that she's been honing her rhythmic skills playing Metallica and AC/DC with her rock band. Let's begin our show with 14-year-old André Previn Peck, who we just heard playing that beautiful Chopin.
1: Wow. That was thrilling.
2: Thanks.
1: What's going through your mind as you play those final few lines of music?
2: Well, triumphant is the number one word I would use to describe it. The entire piece, like the whole stormy stuff, is all C-sharp minor. Mm-hmm. And then it just suddenly ends in C-sharp major, and it's just like a victory. It's just so refreshing to hear the final chord strike.
1: What about those beautiful, glistening, shimmering arpeggios, or they're not really arpeggios, but you know the passage I'm talking about.
2: Yeah.
1: That might be my favorite part of this whole piece. What do those passages mean to you when you play them?
2: So I once had a lesson at a piano festival, and my teacher gave me the best analogy. The chords that have the main melody, they're the chorale, they're singing, and then the little glistening things going down, That's like the angels singing, Glittering in the air.
1: Can you play just that chorale for me one time and let us all think about that image?

0: Yeah. It's so beautiful.
1: Yeah.
0: Obviously, the mastery that we just witnessed from you, it takes a lot of practice. Has your practice routine been changing at all in these past few years? You've been taking on more and more difficult repertoire.
2: I started this like more difficult repertoire. It was right around the time that I switched to my current teacher.
0: Mm-hmm.
2: And he has a really structured practicing form that really helped me like get better at technical passages. But I think my practicing has mostly changed since I read a book. It's called The Talent Code. I don't remember who it's by.
0: Okay.
2: But it really mentions a lot about deep practicing.
0: Deep practicing.
2: Yeah. It says like the 10,000 hours to master something isn't really enough. You have to do like really slow practicing. So it wires your myelin sheath, a part of your brain that impacts skill building.
0: Your myelin sheath.
2: I don't know exactly like where it is in the brain,
0: okay.
2: But basically, by doing deep practicing, it reinforces the myelin sheath, which makes it easier to learn stuff more quickly and pick up skills faster.
0: So not even just skills at the piano?
2: No, it can help with everything.
0: So you're saying the more deep practice you put in at the keyboard, the faster you can learn any skill anywhere?
2: Yeah.
0: Okay, everyone listening, it's just another example of how valuable studying a musical instrument can be. What about your family, Andre? Any of them musicians?
2: I don't have any musicians in my immediate family. I am second cousins with Andre Previn, the conductor.
0: I was going to ask because your name, of course, is Andre Previn Peck. It seemed like that couldn't just be a coincidence.
2: Yeah, no, it's not a coincidence.
0: Wow. Did you ever get a chance to meet your namesake?
2: I didn't. I do remember the day that he died. I was still like pretty young. I knew he was a pretty big person in the music community.
0: Huge. Yeah,
2: yeah.
0: Huge.
2: And I knew he was related to me, but I didn't know him at all.
0: Right.
2: So it's kind
0: right.
2: of like I don't know how to react to it.
0: It takes a ton of self-discipline to get to this level. Where do you think your self-discipline comes from?
2: I think it definitely comes from my mother.
0: Yeah?
2: Yeah. Thanks, Mom.
0: I love that. Andre, thank you so much for your music and for the great chat. I feel like I'm going to get to hear more and more of you over the next years, and I'm looking forward to that.
2: All right. Thanks.
0: Thanks, Andre. Andre Previn Peck, 14 years old from La Crosse, Wisconsin. Next, we'll be treated to fantastic cellist, 15-year-old Sophia Alexander from Minneapolis, Minnesota. She and I will perform Gabriel Fauré's Après un rêve.

0: You heard 15-year-old cellist Sophia Alexander from Minneapolis perform Gabriel Fauré's Après en Rêve. I'm Peter Dugan. I was joining her on the piano.
1: Wow. Wow, wow, wow.
0: Sophia, that was absolutely beautiful.
2: Thank you.
0: I've loved this piece for many, many years, and playing it with you just now reminded me why. You brought so much heart to it. After a Dream by Fauré, originally for voice, how would you summarize the heart of this poem?
2: Well, it's really sad because when you wake up after the dream, like, you aren't with that person anymore. But then at the same time, you can like still be with that person in your dreams.
0: In your dreams. Yeah. What I love about how you play this piece is you bring together the happy and the sad. You know, I hear both of those emotions. Sophia, we have to congratulate you now for a win that you had recently with the Greater Twin Cities Youth Symphony.
2: Yeah.
0: Tell me about it.
2: So last year, I was selected as the winner of the Young Soloist Competition for Greater Twin Cities Youth Symphonies called GITSYS. I had the opportunity to play Lalo's Cello Concerto with the orchestra.
0: What did it feel like to have that opportunity to be up in front of the orchestra with all your friends and your peers?
2: It was really, really, really cool. I have never had the experience of playing with an orchestra before that.
0: Mm.
2: Being able to do it alongside most of my best friends was the coolest part.
0: So making music seems to be a very social thing. Is that where a lot of the joy comes in for you?
2: Yeah, I think definitely all the friends that I've made through it is one of the most important things.
0: As we grow as musicians, we look for people who inspire us. Who are some of those people for you?
2: I really look up to Johannes Moser. He's a cellist. I actually had the opportunity to participate in a masterclass with him over the summer.
0: Oh, nice.
2: He's my favorite cellist of all time. And it was really, really amazing to actually get to like play in front of him.
0: What did you learn from him?
2: The most important person in the room doesn't have to speak the loudest. I really learned that like I don't need to force the sound out of my cello.
0: Yeah. Is classical music the only music in your life right now?
2: No, I also participate in a group called Cello Rock. We play all sorts of music, mainly from the 80s.
0: What kinds of bands are you covering?
2: A lot of Michael Jackson and AC/DC and even like Metallica.
0: Nice.
2: Yeah.
0: Obviously, you're someone who loves sharing music with people. That's been clear from getting to know you. What do you get out of playing in a rock band of, I assume it's all cellists?
2: Mm-hmm.
0: So what does that bring you?
2: Yeah, in addition to being really, really fun, it transfers a lot of skills over to orchestral playing because rhythms and stuff don't appear as often in classical music, but you can get really comfortable with them. So going back to orchestra feels a lot easier.
0: Right. Can you give me a bar or two of one of your go-to rock tunes from your cello rock band?
2: Sure.
0: Yes. Yeah. What is that from?
2: That's from Master of Puppets.
0: That's a Metallica song, right? Yeah. And you're that's great. I want to hear it with all the cellists. Sophia, you play so beautifully. Thanks for sharing your musicianship with us today, and thanks for being with me.
2: Thanks so much for this opportunity. It was really fun.
0: Sophia Alexander, 15 years old, from Minneapolis, Minnesota.
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0: If you're just joining us, this is From the Top, coming to you from the Twin Cities, the home of Minnesota Public Radio, the folks that brought you the brilliance of Prairie Home Companion and Live From Here. I'm your host, Peter Dugan, and I'm sitting at the piano ready for our next young musician, 15-year-old trumpeter Christian Garner from Minnetonka, Minnesota. Christian, welcome to From the Top.
4: Hi.
0: We're going to be playing a great trumpet piano sonata together. What's the title of this?
4: The piece is the Kent Kennan Sonata for Trumpet.
0: Whenever you're ready, let's take it from the top.

0: 15-year-old Christian Garner from Minnetonka, Minnesota, performed the first movement of 20th century American composer Kent Kennan's Sonata for Trumpet and Piano. I'm Peter Dugan, and I was at the piano. Christian, you have a versatile array of trumpets with you right now. What are these different instruments here in front of us?
1: Today I brought three trumpets. The one that I used for the sonata was a B-flat trumpet, the most standard instrument. That's the first trumpet that you get. Most things are written for a B-flat trumpet.
0: That's kind of like your baseline standard trumpet. And then what's next to that?
1: The next trumpet is a C trumpet used for orchestral stuff. And there's also the piccolo, which is a really small trumpet used for stuff in the really high register.
0: Mm-hmm.
1: It makes flexibility up there a lot easier.
0: Mm. It's used in Baroque music quite a bit, right?
1: Yeah.
0: Can I hear what the piccolo trumpet sounds like?
1: Sure.
0: Cool.
1: I can play a Blassen, which is a really old piece of music.
0: That's the name of the composer?
1: Well, we don't know the composer's name.
0: Oh, okay.
1: Because the piece of music was found on a painting. There's a portrait of Bach's trumpet player, and he was holding a piece of music. We don't know, did the painter paint that piece of music, or is it Bach's music? We just don't know.
0: This is incredible. This is like real-life Da Vinci Code. So there's a piece of music that the only source is the painting itself, and no one has any other resource for where this piece came from.
1: No.
0: Wow. Okay, I really want to hear it.

0: All hail Christian Garner, the 15-year-old trumpeter from Minnetonka, Minnesota. That is the most joyful sound I've heard in a long time, the sound of you playing that on the piccolo trumpet. So the name of the painter, I believe, is Hausmann, and the trumpeter, Gottfried Reicha. So for those at home interested in learning more about this mysterious and incredibly beautiful trumpet fanfare, Google it. What a fascinating origin, and I loved hearing you play it. What's the most difficult thing about playing the trumpet?
1: Chops. Like having to play for a long time.
0: So trumpet players, wind players all talk about chops. What do you mean when you talk about chops?
1: Endurance.
0: Endurance.
1: Like that's what a lot of trumpet playing is about. Being able to play and not get super tired. It's related to your embouchure.
0: The shape that your mouth makes.
1: Yeah. When a trumpet player gets tired, like you just can't play as high, or playing really controlled, soft things gets harder.
0: So how do you practice that? How do you build endurance?
1: A really great way is playing really soft stuff. I play Clark's Technical Studies really softly and build some endurance rather than like playing a lot, getting tired.
0: Right. Makes sense. Christian, I just love the way you play the trumpet, the discipline you bring to the instrument. You're only in ninth grade. I can't wait to see where your career takes you. And thanks for being with us today.
1: Thanks.
0: Christian Garner, 15 years old, from Minnetonka, Minnesota.
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0: Welcome back to From the Top, where outstanding young musicians come to play. I'm your host, pianist Peter Dugan. It's so great to be with all of you this week and every week, thanks to the generosity of Susan and Gerald Slavitt. In case you're just joining us, we're coming to you from the studios of Minnesota Public Radio, located in St. Paul, Minnesota. Our next young musician lives in St. Cloud, Minnesota. Here's 14-year-old violinist Lorelei Schoenhard. Hey!
1: Hi, Peter.
0: Welcome to the show.
1: Yeah, it's great to be on here.
0: What are we going to be performing together?
1: We're going to be playing Brahms' Hungarian Dance No. 5.
0: This is a timeless classic. Whenever you're ready, let's take it from the top.

0: 14-year-old violinist Lorelei Schoenhard from St. Cloud, Minnesota, performed Hungarian Dance No. 5 by Johannes Brahms with me, Peter Dugan, at the piano. Lorelei!
1: Bravo, bravo, bravo!
0: That was a great performance.
2: Thanks, Peter.
0: It was really fun to play it with you, too. I mean, just great energy and so playful. Do you have an image that goes through your mind when you play it?
2: I imagine how Brahms actually got inspired to write this, how he was sitting outside of a cafe listening to gypsy bands and drinking a tankard of beer. So that's kind of what goes through my mind.
0: Now, I know you didn't drink a tankard of beer before we hit record on that performance, but I felt the energy of that so clearly. What about the challenges of this piece?
2: Trying to have it sound like it's improvisational. Because Brahms didn't write these down for many, many years. He just kept playing them and changing different things. So I need to make it sound like it's different each time I'm playing it.
0: Let me in on the secrets of how do you actually make it sound improvised. Get technical with me.
2: I have to add some rubato. I need to take time in certain places and add time in other places that makes it sound just a little free. Usually you just follow the rhythm that's already written on the page.
0: Right. And in this case, sometimes the rhythm on the page actually is kind of different than the way you actually play it. And that's been passed down through the generations with the traditions of this piece. Do you feel you can bring improvisational freedom to other styles of music or other time periods of classical music?
2: Yeah, definitely. But I think it's wise to do it in what you think the composer would be doing if they were playing the piece. Let's say Bach.
0: Good example. How about Bach?
2: Bach includes tritones, which were illegal at that time. And it's nice to kind of emphasize those to show how they're different than other composers.
0: For an accomplished young musician like yourself, I'm wondering, what choices have you had to make in your life to get to this point?
2: When I have schoolwork, I have to decide whether I'm going to spend the time at night focusing on my violin or if I want to focus more on my schoolwork.
0: And how do you go about making those tough choices?
2: Well, sometimes I just decide to study because it's just really important for me to get a good grade on the subject. But sometimes I'll say, oh, well, I can study this in the morning on the way to school, so I'll just practice now.
0: Yeah, it's really learning at a very young age how to manage your time and triage the many responsibilities that you have on your shoulders. It's not easy being a young musician.
2: I love my violins.
0: It's great that you see it as a source of joy, and that joy came through today.
2: Yeah, thank you.
0: Lorelei Schoenhard, 14 years old, from St. Cloud, Minnesota. I have Isaiah Chirin joining me now in the studio. He is a 17-year-old oboist from Apple Valley, Minnesota, now living in Philadelphia, where he attends the Curtis Institute of Music. Isaiah, welcome to From the Top.
3: Thank you for having me.
0: I'm very excited about this piece we're going to perform together. Tell me the name and the composer.
3: This piece is called Pranium, and it's by Rina Esmail.
0: Rina is a great friend of From the Top's, and I know that you reached out to her and you heard back.
3: Yeah, actually, after our first rehearsal, I sent her a mock recording and she replied with a voice memo talking through notes. She also sang through some parts. She has a beautiful voice. It was interesting because I sort of looked at it from a Western classical music perspective, but when she sang it in the more Hindustani Indian classical style, it was much more free and improvisatory. The way that her voice, it's almost like glissandos in a way.
0: It's everything like bending is bending the notes,
3: yeah,
0: kind of.
3: Exactly. Yeah. So it's very interesting for me to hear that. I'm very grateful that she took the time to do that.
0: Talk about the piece specifically, Pranayama, that we're about to play. What does Pranayama mean?
3: It means harnessing of the life force. Mm-hmm. And each movement is based off of breathing patterns in yoga. So the first movement, Durg, is a three-part breath. The way Rina described it was it starts from lower in your body and it gradually gets higher. The second movement, Kapalbhati, is the skull shining breath. It's like these short exhalations and inhalations through the nose.
0: Yeah, and then, it was quick sort of. yeah, that kind of thing.
3: Exactly. Right? You can hear these breathing patterns and you can follow along with them as well.
0: Yeah, in fact, cool. There's a note that Rena published to go along with the score. And I'm looking at it right now. She says, if you know these breath patterns, breathe along. I do want to encourage all of those listening to really think about their breath as they listen to our performance of this piece. Okay, Isaiah, if you're ready, let's take this from the top. This is Rena Esmail's Pranayama.

0: 17-year-old oboist Isaiah Chirin from Apple Valley, Minnesota, performed Pranayam, a piece by composer Rina Esmail. I'm Peter Dugan, and I was at the piano. Isaiah, this is my first time playing this piece of music, and that journey of discovery just over the past few days has genuinely been such a treat for me. I want to thank you for that.
1: Thank you.
0: Well, I noticed as you were getting set up today, you know, like any good double reed player, you had all your various reeds. Talk to me a little bit about life with reeds. You make your own.
1: Yes, I make my own reeds. It starts from a piece of tube cane. It looks like a bamboo. And then we chop it, put it through a series of machines and tie it on a staple, scrape it, and then we can adjust it. Yeah, it's long.
0: You're a woodworker, you're an artisan. Why carry so many of them?
1: Each reed has a different personality or a different quality to them.
0: What would you say is the most sort of valuable or treasured reed in your archive?
1: I did keep the reed that I played my Curtis audition on, which is very special to me. Yeah. And it's kind of fun to look back also at like the older reeds and see how much I've improved.
0: You're studying now at Curtis Institute of Music in Philadelphia. Tell me about what the shift has been like moving to Philly and how that works for a high school student.
1: Yeah, it was a very big adjustment. My whole family moved there. My parents, I'm very thankful for them. They sold the house in Minnesota and my mom moved with me to Philadelphia. Mm. If you're a young student, you have to live off campus with a parent. So, you know, we had to find a place in Philadelphia and then I do high school online on top of the stuff that I have to do at Curtis.
0: Mm-hmm. What's it like playing in an orchestra of musicians that are mostly college-aged? To remind our listeners, you're not in a pre-college program at Curtis. You are enrolled in the school.
1: I think at first it was intimidating because everybody is so, so amazing. The first couple of months I felt, you know, like, am I good enough to be here? But it got better and I started to see myself improving and my teachers were always very supportive. So it's been great so far.
0: Has there been a change that you've had to make adjusting to a new teacher?
1: Yeah, there's a very long legacy of great oboe playing at Curtis. It's the like epicenter of the American school of oboe playing. Before like 1920s, there wasn't really a clear American style of oboe playing. And there was a guy by the name of Marcel Tabuteau, and he came from the Paris Conservatoire. He combined the French style of playing with the German style of playing, specifically with the reeds, and he created the American school of oboe playing. And that's since been taught at Curtis, and then that style spread across America.
0: So the difference between the German and the French style is what?
1: So the French style was very flexible. Mm. There was a very strong emphasis on phrasing, especially from the Paris Conservatoire with Ferdinand Gillet. And the German style was more focused on sound. They had a very warm sound with a lot of depth in it. Mm. And he wanted to combine the two, the flexibility and the depth and resonance. Hmm.
0: And this was early 20th century, mid-20th century?
1: Yeah, I mean, when Curtis first started, he was the oboe teacher. So like 1924.
0: Right. Not a time when the idea of blending a German anything with a French anything was a popular idea.
1: Yeah.
0: What would you say are the characteristics of the oboe that you love the most?
1: If you've ever heard the Bacchanal, the oboe solo from Samson and Delilah.
0: You want to give us a little, play a couple bars of it?
1: Sure, I could.

0: Yeah, beautiful. Remind us what we're hearing there.
1: That's the bacchanal from Samson and Delilah.
0: Uh-huh.
1: And that's definitely like the sort of sound that drew me to the oboe, that sort of exotic Arabian kind of thing.
0: Hey, Isaiah, thank you for being with us today. That performance was truly beautiful. I hope we get to play together again.
1: Of course. I'm so honored to be here. So thank you.
0: Isaiah Chirin, 17 years old, from Apple Valley, Minnesota, now living and studying in Philly, PA. Finally, we have a very special group gathered here in the Minnesota Public Radio studios. Four teenage boys and their acoustic guitars who look poised to begin playing. From the top listeners, you might want to temporarily relocate the furniture in the room because I suspect that some of you will be moved to dance. The McPhail Guitar Quartet. Teenagers from the Minneapolis area performed Tico Tico No Fuba by Zakina de Abreu, arranged for guitar quartet by Luke Levesque.

0: The McPhail Guitar Quartet, what a performance of Tico Tico No Fuba by Zekina de Abreu, arranged for guitar quartet by Luc Levesque. We have here right now the members of this quartet. They are Soren Winnikoff, Arjuna Morgason, Lucas Murdoch, and Augie Ho Chen, all teenagers from the Minneapolis area. Welcome, you guys. That was incredible. What a fun performance.
1: Awesome. Thank you.
0: You play so well together. Talk to me about the roles that each of you play in this ensemble, Soren.
2: Yeah, so we all switch around parts for different pieces. So some days one person will be getting the melody and someone else will be getting the bass, and then we'll swap it around for the next piece so everybody gets to try different things. But for this one, I am the melody, and so I'm kind of carrying that tune so it all holds together, and that's my role in this piece.
0: And what are you doing, Arjuna?
3: I have guitar four or the bass part, and I think my role is to maintain the tempo and sort of keep everybody together.
0: And Lucas?
1: Yeah, so I play kind of a background role. I think of myself almost as a drummer in a jazz band. I'm trying to set the mood and the feeling of the piece.
0: Cool, and what about you, Augie?
4: I'm kind of like a harmony to Soren, so like a under melody, but we kind of have like similar rhythms and stuff, so yeah.
0: Yeah, sometimes you guys are like playing duets together almost. Yeah. Is this your preferred role for each of you? Like, for example, Arjuna, like, do you love playing the bass line or do you kind of enjoy mixing it up?
3: Well, it's the easiest, so I do enjoy it. But we've played a lot of other repertoire, and I also enjoy playing all the other parts and experimenting with how I can sound with these other three.
0: Yeah. Lucas, you have a favorite role to play?
1: So generally in this quartet, I tend to play the melody a lot.
0: Mm.
1: But I do enjoy playing the kind of the background here because I'm also a jazz guitarist, and it's a very similar role here, playing the background as in if I were on my electric guitar.
0: Yeah, it's kind of a rhythm guitar sort of vibe.
1: Yeah, exactly.
0: Soren, you have a preferred role?
2: Not at all. I like them all.
0: Yeah. Like them all. Augie?
4: Same. Yeah. On like another piece that we're playing called Chacon, I'm the bass.
0: Uh-huh.
4: But in this one, I'm not, so.
0: You all seem pretty confident. But if you had to say, what would be the biggest challenges of this piece?
2: It's fast. That's a challenge already. And I think also syncing it all up.
0: Right. Lucas, how do you all practice staying together?
1: And a lot of the other repertoire we play, there's a lot of counting. But I feel like in a piece of this style, you can't really be counting it with your brain. You have to be feeling it in your body.
0: Mm-hmm.
1: And so that's something that I would say has been challenging with this piece, is learning to feel it rather than count it.
0: Well, I think you all pulled it off. Mm-hmm. It was really great.
4: Thank you.
0: Shout out to Alan Johnston, your teacher and the coach of this ensemble.
1: Yes.
0: From what I understand, you guys have actually toured as a group.
1: Yes. We spent around a week and a half in Germany and Luxembourg.
0: Ooh,
1: we got to do a lot of performing together, but I feel like the most important part of all of that for us was getting to spend all that time together.
0: Yeah.
1: Because you can really feel how tight-knit a group is outside of music, in their music.
0: Yeah, definitely. Well, you guys, it's just really fun to get to hang out with y'all, and what a great performance. Thanks for being with us today.
1: Thank you. It was a pleasure.
0: Thank you. The McPhail Guitar Quartet, teenagers from the Minneapolis area, Soren Winnikoff, Arjuna Morgason, Lucas Murdoch, and Augie Ho Chen. It has been so fun to be here in the Twin Cities in the great state of Minnesota. Thank you to Minnesota Public Radio for hosting all of us today, and to you, our listeners, for turning your radio on no matter where you are, cooking, on the road, under your desk at work, perhaps, to join this tenacious and joyful group of young musicians on From the Top. I'm your host, pianist Peter Dugan. 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This episode was recorded at the beautiful studios of Minnesota Public Radio with their fantastic engineer, Craig Thorson. 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Our production manager is Amanda Roth. From the Top's executive director is Gretchen Nielsen. 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
5: 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From BritBox, from the world of Jane Austen and the Other Bennet Sister to the rolling Yorkshire hills in A Woman of Substance, BritBox is committed to helping viewers find their next escape.

0: permanently barred from implementing the law. West Nile virus has shown up again in Montana, and it is expected to be around through at least October. The state's Department of Public Health and Human Services says two mosquito pools in Roosevelt County have tested positive for the virus. The infection is spread through mosquito bites. Symptoms of the illness can include flu-like fatigue and body aches, though many who are infected remain asymptomatic. About 1 in 150 human cases result in severe disease. Horses can also be infected, though there is an equine vaccine for the virus. Experts recommend the use of insect repellents, dressing to cover as much exposed skin as possible, limiting outdoor activity around dawn and dusk, and clearing standing water near homes. For Yellowstone Public Radio News, I'm Carl Lengel.
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0: AIPAC, short for the American-Israel Public Affairs Committee, is increasingly under fire for the way it spends on elections. But there's also a lot of misinformation about who its donors are.
1: Now it seems like AIPAC has somehow become the symbol of everything that's wrong with, like, money and politics.
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3: That was John Valiant, author of Fire Weather, a true story from a hotter world. I'm Lauren Korn. 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

0: Live from NPR News in Boston, I'm Josie Guarino. Israeli forces are now inside Palestinian homes in the West Bank village of Khazra. It follows a days-long settler siege that locals say is an attempt to force them off their land. Last weekend, Israeli settlers cut off electricity and water, blocked roads, and pitched tents in front yards to trap Palestinian families inside. U.S. Ambassador to Israel Mike Huckabee sharply condemned the attack. He called the siege on the homes, including one owned by an American, and horrific act of terror. Tennessee put a man to death today in the second of three executions scheduled today in the U.S., making it the first time in more than a decade that three people on death row are killed on the same day. Tennessee executed Anthony Darrell Hines for a 1985 murder. His execution comes just 3 months after the attempted lethal injection of another man was called off because of a problem inserting an IV. Hines fought the execution, arguing the state's doctor is unqualified. The executions were set to be carried out by lethal injection in Alabama, Oklahoma, and Tennessee. New Labor Department data out today show U.S. unemployment is up slightly from last week, but remains within what experts considered healthy levels. The U.S. unemployment rate is currently 4.1%. This is Here and Now.
1: Here's your Yellowstone Public Radio forecast for the northern portions of Montana, including Great Falls, Havre, and Helena. I'm Paul Trombley. With more showers impacting the region this afternoon, otherwise staying mainly cloudy. High temperature readings ranging from around 70 in Glasgow to the mid and upper 60s across areas from Havre to Lewistown and Great Falls. For tonight, scattered showers continuing around the region. Otherwise, cloudy skies with overnight lows from the upper 40s to the lower 50s. And then on Friday, still staying with more cloud cover and more scattered showers, a few thundershowers, with highs in the mid-60s around 70 degrees. This is meteorologist Paul Trombley for Yellowstone Public Radio.

0: U.S.-Israeli war against Iran is approaching 6 months, and behind the headlines about the Strait of Hormuz and the economy are the people trying to survive both the bombings on their country and the increasingly hardline regime in power. We hear from Iranians in the border town of Van in Turkey, where our colleague Hadil El-Shalchi is reporting on the next Morning Edition from NPR News.
1: On the next Fresh Air, Colman Domingo spent decades in the theater, tending bar between shows. Now he's up for two Emmys, for a comedy and a drama series. He'll talk about Euphoria, playing Joe Jackson, and working with a team of comedians in the Four Seasons. 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
1: I'm Indira Lakshmanan. The new documentary, An Eye for an Eye, is a true crime thriller. An Iranian woman who murdered her abusive husband tries to stave off her own execution by paying blood money.
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0: AIPAC, short for the American-Israel Public Affairs Committee, is increasingly under fire for the way it spends on elections. But there's also a lot of misinformation about who its donors are.
1: Now it seems like AIPAC has somehow become the symbol of everything that's wrong with, like, money and politics.
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2: 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Murthy shaped the federal response to unprecedented health crises, from the opioid epidemic to the COVID-19 pandemic. He'll talk about how communities can come together to counter what he calls a loneliness epidemic. 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

0: Live from NPR News in Boston, I'm Josie Guarino. The Kennedy Center board voted today to put President Donald Trump's name back on the building's facade and move forward with a two-year closure. According to board member Representative Joyce Beatty and her lawyers, the decision directly challenges a federal judge's May ruling that adding Trump's name was illegal. The board, now dominated by Trump loyalists, wants to add text honoring his renovation contributions and rename the grounds the President Donald J. Trump Plaza. Representatives for the Kennedy Center did not immediately comment on these developments. Poland's prime minister says authorities have arrested a Russian citizen allegedly recruited by Russian secret services. The suspect reportedly planned to kill a Ukrainian-American citizen in Warsaw. Polish Prime Minister Donald Tusk says it marks the first time Russia sought to attack an American citizen in another NATO country. Polish officials say the operation was carried out with U.S. services. The U.K. has recorded its hottest day of the year, with temperatures hitting slightly above 100 degrees in west of London, while France braces for a scorching 104. The prolonged heat wave is drying up crops, draining water supplies, and triggering widespread drought. 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
1: Here's your Yellowstone Public Radio forecast for the southern portions of Montana, including Bozeman, Billings, and Miles City. I'm meteorologist Paul Trombley. With more showers and some thunder showers impacting the region this afternoon, skies otherwise stay mostly cloudy. High temperature readings from the upper 70s to around 80 from Billings to Miles City, with mid-70s in Livingston. For tonight, more scattered showers, a few thunder showers. Overnight lows from 49 in Livingston to the mid and upper 50s further to the east. Friday's outlook, keeping things cloudy with more developing showers and some scattered storms, with high temperature readings in the lower to middle 70s expected for tomorrow. I'm meteorologist Paul Trombley for Yellowstone Public Radio.

0: The U.S.-Israeli war against Iran is approaching 6 months, and behind the headlines about the Strait of Hormuz and the economy are the people trying to survive both the bombings on their country and the increasingly hardline regime in power. We hear from Iranians in the border town of Van in Turkey, where our colleague Hadil El-Shalchi is reporting on the next Morning Edition from NPR News.
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1: I'm Scott Tong. Actor and playwright John Leguizamo's done a lot. Now he has a kid's book. We'll talk about it and his role as Eumaeus in The Odyssey. He wore blinding contact lenses 14 hours a day.
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1: CBS presents Mildred Bailey with Paul Barron and his orchestra, featuring Teddy Wilson, Red Norvo, Roy Eldridge, Vex Powell, and Mildred's guest, Coleman Hawkins.

0: And here's your rocking chair lady, Mildred Bailey.
1: Hi, everybody. This is Mildred Bailey saying welcome to another session around that old rocking chair. We're starting off with a fine standard. All right, Paul, please don't talk about me when I'm gone.

Mildred Eleanor Rinker was born February 9, 1903, in Toccoa, Washington, population 800. She was the only daughter and the eldest of four children of Scotch, Irish, French, Swiss, and Coeur d'Alene Indian heritage. She was educated in Spokane, but when her mother died and her father remarried, she moved to Seattle to live with an aunt, subsequently getting a job demonstrating popular songs in a music store. There she met one Ed Bailey, whom she married and quickly divorced. She then decided to try her luck in Los Angeles with a second husband, a bootlegger by the name of Benny Stafford. Once she was established, her brother Al came down to join her and brought along a drummer named Harry Lillis Crosby. Through her efforts, they joined up with songwriter Harry Barris to become the Rhythm Boys with Paul Whiteman's orchestra. When the 35-piece Whiteman band came to Hollywood to film The King of Jazz, Paul met Mildred and hired her as his first girl singer. While with Whiteman, she made her first recordings with small jazz ensembles, like this group of Whiteman band members under the leadership of guitarist Eddie Lang. The tune, the first she recorded, was a Hoagy Carmichael composition entitled What Kind O' Man Is You, with Hoagland himself at the piano. The date was October 5, 1929, so the recording is a little hokey, but it's a promising beginning.

Typical of her work with Whiteman is this 1932 version of We Just Couldn't Say Goodbye.

Shortly after joining Whiteman, Mildred divorced Stafford and married Red Norvo, a xylophonist and marimba player 5 years her junior. Accompanied by a small combo led by violinist Matty Malneck and featuring her new husband on the marimba, Mildred recorded the tune that became her hallmark, Hoagie Carmichael's Rockin' Chair. One of the stories that press agents love to circulate about Bailey concerns the time when she happened to plant her plush posterior in a chair that was a mite too small for her. When her fanny rose, sure enough, the chair rose with her. Bailey then exclaimed, "This old rockin' chair sure has got me." Luckily, Hoagie Carmichael happened to be standing nearby. Inspired by Bailey's predicament, he sat down at the piano and banged out one of his most memorable numbers. It's a great story, but the truth is Carmichael wrote the song as early as 1927, way before he ever met Bailey. This is the original version recorded in 1932. Some critics prefer a later version made in 1937, but we chose to side with history.

Mildred's breakup with Whiteman was an unpleasant event. Whiteman was famous as the highest-paying bandleader in the land, but he does not appear to have been so generous with his female employees. At first, Paul paid her $50 a week. By 1931, she was receiving $250 a week. But he was taking in five or six times that amount by collecting commissions when she broadcast, even without the Whiteman band. As of September 17, 1932, she was on her own, and Red left with her. Red later claimed that Whiteman effectively blackballed her after she left and told everybody in the music business that she was something that rhymed with witch and also with rich. Paul wasn't totally wrong. He certainly wasn't the only employer or employee who described Bailey as very difficult to work with, although at other times she could be a real pussycat. Whiteman and the Narvos made up in the 40s and became good friends again. Meanwhile, Mildred went into the recording studios with some of the great names in jazz. Here she is with Artie Shaw, Teddy Wilson, and Ben Webster, singing More Than You Know, followed by Someday, Sweetheart, with Chu Berry on sax and Red Norvo on xylophone, and concluding with a group led by Red playing Irving Berlin's Slummin' on Park Avenue.

believed in you. You broke your vow. Now somehow it seems I'm always blue. But there'll come a day when you're far away. You'll sit alone and cry. For me you'll sigh. And the days that have gone

Mildred was noted for her diction, which is in evidence on slumming. In late 1936, Mildred joined her husband's band at the Black Hawk restaurant in Chicago. The Black Hawk had a radio wire so that the pair became popular throughout the country. Prior to this engagement, the two had maintained separate careers. The Norville Bailey broadcasts proliferated to 28 a week, and they became known as Mr. and Mrs. Swing. Although Mildred recorded with the Narvo Orchestra on the Brunswick label, she also recorded under her own name for Vocalion. Tunes included in that group were the tune made famous by Bob Hope, Thanks for the Memory, Hoagy Carmichael's Washboard Blues, and a session with pianist Mary Lou Williams on There'll Be Some Changes Made.

keep tubbin', must I keep drubbin', must I keep rubbin' them old dirty clothes. But I'se goin' to that river, goin' down to that river someday. Hurry day, hurry day, hurry day.

The late Jerry Jerome, a saxophonist in the Norvo band and one of the gentlest men you'd ever meet, had a story about Mildred and Hank D'Amico, the band's talented alto sax and clarinet man. Hank said Jerry existed on marijuana. Once during a stage show at the famous Steel Pier in Atlantic City, D'Amico, who was stoned at the time, missed a few notes. Mildred got mad as hell, and as soon as we finished our theme song, she started beating him up. The curtain opened, and there was Mildred beating the stuffing out of Hank. They closed it up fast. Well, the band broke up in late 1938, and Irv Tonkin, the former band manager, blamed the breakup squarely on the singer. The leading chronicler of the big band era, George Simon, wrote later, "There is no denying that more than any other element, Mildred's great singing and showmanly finesse was responsible for the band's commercial success. On the other hand, she often asserted herself too emphatically, creating tensions that were anathema for a band that relied so much on a relaxed approach." Norvo and Mildred Bailey were divorced after 12 years of marriage, but remained friends. After Bailey died, Norvo remained protective of her memory and rejected several proposals to collaborate on the film version of her life. Now let's listen to "I Cried for You" with the John Kirby Group backing Mildred, and an obscure but attractive Willard Robison tune, "Barrel House Music," which also features Mary Lou Williams on the piano.

In the fall of 1939, Mildred Bailey was hired to work with, not for, Benny Goodman. She was not the regular band canary. She was, like Goodman, a featured attraction on the Camel Caravan program. During that time, she recorded with Goodman on several occasions. The tune, Make With the Kisses, is a typical Fletcher Henderson arrangement.

Mildred was particularly partial to bucolic or down-home music by Hoagie Carmichael and Willard Robison. Here's another Robison tune made famous by Jack Teagarden, "Guess I'll Go Back Home This Summer." It features a fine solo by Red Norvo for 16 bars. Then the Goodman Band returns with a tune that became a standard, "I Thought About You."

0: Well, that brings us back to where we started with Mildred's radio show, which was carried to the troops overseas in World War II. We close out with It Had to Be You.
1: I'm leading off right now with that ever-loving tune, Tattoo Be You. It's a tattoo song.

Well, that just about wraps up tonight's meeting around that old rocking chair. We'll be making music till midnight for you next Friday. Till then, this is Mildred Bailey saying, if you want to get to heaven, I'll tell you how. Keep your hands

0: Gather around that old rocking chair next Friday for more music to midnight by Paul Barron and his orchestra and your rocking chair lady, Mildred Bailey. Mildred Bailey Show is directed by Ace Oaks. This is CBS, the Columbia Broadcasting System.
1: The constant traveling and the rigors of road life had ruined Bailey's health. She also suffered from depression and eventually semi-retired to a farm in Stormville, New York. Though heavily mortgaged, it provided a real retreat and much-needed tranquility. Her illnesses became more serious, and she was rushed to a hospital in Poughkeepsie. Alec Wilder drove up to see her. She was in a public ward full of depressing old ladies, as he described it, but she had no money for a private room. Somehow, Frank Sinatra, who had never even met her, heard about her plight, and within 2 hours, she was out of that ward and into a private room with everything she wanted. In the meantime, Bing Crosby had quietly picked up the mortgage on the farm, so she could live there securely, free of anxiety about money. On Wednesday, December 12, 1951, during a hospital checkup, she suffered a heart attack and died in her sleep. Was she a jazz singer? Whitney Balliet of the New Yorker made this comment. She was not emotional, and she was not sentimental. A good jazz singer must be the first, and a good popular singer the second. She was caught between. Each vocal sounds like the last. Not even material and tempo make a difference. That seems like a rather harsh comment, and the trumpeter Rusty Dedrick had a different opinion. I'll tell you, he said, when she started to sing, well, it just resolved all problems. Forgave all sins. However trite this sounds, she sang like an angel. On this much we can all agree. She was a pioneer in a field and an interesting lady. And that's it for today. Come back and see us next week at the same old stand. Until then, I am Red Beans and Ricely yours, Old Scatman.
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Zoot Sims there with Russ Freeman on piano. That was off of the album called From Annie Ross and Zoot Sims, A Gasser. Oh, I lie, tell you. The song Bones for Zoot. There you go. Oh, my. Chuck Levin's here in the Jazz Living Room, kicking back and enjoying the great coffee and the wonderful music. And I invite you to join me. Oh, yeah, we can do this because we got Robert Henderson coming up and Ray Brown Jr. and Kenny Burrell and Benny Carter, Cal Jader, Jay D'Amico, and Wayne Shorter as well. All coming up, and we're going to get into it. And we're going to start off with Ben Patterson from That Old Feeling. He's on piano. Chris Flory with him on guitar. The song, Isn't She Lovely?

Here's your Yellowstone Public Radio forecast for Montana and the surrounding areas. I'm meteorologist Paul Trombley. An upper-level trough is going to continue to kick up some more showers and thunder showers around the state this afternoon, as well as for tonight and on Friday. And then as the system builds a little bit further off to the east, the rain chances eventually tapering off by Saturday night and more into Sunday, just a few isolated shower storm chances by that time frame. Our temperatures across the region are going to continue to stay quite cool as we progress through the rest of the week, with high temperatures generally trending into the 60s and 70s for more areas of the state here by tomorrow. And then looking at temperatures for the weekend, starting to rise back up gradually from Saturday, Sunday, as well as in early next week. This is meteorologist Paul Trombley for Yellowstone Public Radio.

What a difference a day made. Ray Brown Jr., vocalist on that. Yeah. Going to move on now to Kenny Burrell from Bluesy Burrell. This features Leo Wright on alto and the song I Never Knew.

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1: Here's your Yellowstone Public Radio forecast for the northern portions of Montana, including Great Falls, Havre, and Helena. I'm Paul Trombley. With more showers impacting the region this afternoon, otherwise staying mainly cloudy. High temperature readings ranging from around 70 in Glasgow to the mid and upper 60s across areas from Havre to Lewistown and Great Falls. For tonight, scattered showers continuing around the region. Otherwise, cloudy skies with overnight lows from the upper 40s to the lower 50s. And then on Friday, still staying with more cloud cover and more scattered showers, a few thundershowers, with highs in the mid-60s around 70 degrees. This is meteorologist Paul Trombley for Yellowstone Public Radio.

Jay D'Amico, from his Tango Caliente release. Jay D'Amico on piano with songs that Jay wrote on that particular release. That featured Andrew Sturman on flute and Richie Vital on trumpet. The song was called Song for Maria. Yeah. Cal Jader ahead of that with Manuel's Mambo from Fantasy Original Jazz Classics. Manuel Duran on piano. And Benny Carter with Misty from Wonderland. Ray Bryant was on piano with Benny there. And Kenny Burrell did I Never Knew from Bluesy Burrell. Leo Wright was on alto with Kenny on that. Yeah. Chuck Levins here. Going to wrap up the hour now with something from Wayne Shorter from The Footprints, The Life and Music of Wayne Shorter. Amazing how that works out. The song is Footprints.

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Yellowstone Public Radio is KEMC Billings, KBMC Bozeman, KYPB Big Timber, KYPC Colstrip, KYPF Stanford Lewistown, KYPH Helena, KYPM Livingston, KYPR Miles City, KYPW Wolf Point, KYPX Helena Valley Southeast, KYPY West Yellowstone, KYPZ Fort Benton, and KPRQ Sheridan, Wyoming. YPR is supported by the Bear Family Museum in Martinsdale, presenting Montana Collects, an exhibition of paintings and photographs from the private collections of Thomas Minkler and Barbara Sample. The Bear Museum is open 10 to 4 daily in August.

0: and thousands more have left because of how the Trump administration is weaponizing the agency. Carrie Johnson, NPR News, Washington.
1: Annual flooding is underway in Juneau, Alaska. Each year, glacial melt caused by climate change fills up a lake until it bursts out into the suburban valley below. This year, riverfront property owners are preparing for the worst and hoping for the best. Alex Solomon of member station KTOO has the story.
2: Meander Way has seen disastrous flooding in past years. Last year, water leaked through a temporary flood wall and inundated some crawl spaces and garages. But Sam Hatch's home was spared. That's because in 2024, he raised it up on steel pilings drilled 30 feet into the ground. Hatch says he feels confident in his reinforced home, but he still thinks of the worst-case scenario.
3: The ultimate nightmare fuel is the barriers letting loose and just, like, ripping a house to shreds. But you can't make that thought go away. But they are bigger. They are heavier. They are thicker and more tied together, which, in my mind, decreases the chances of that happening.
2: He says he'll stay home through the flood's crest. For NPR News, I'm Alex Solomon in Juneau, Alaska.
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5: This is Yellowstone Public Radio News. I'm Kay Erickson. Two of the largest wildfires in western Montana are still 0% contained, although fire officials are hopeful the moisture and cooler temperatures expected over the region will help the firefighting efforts in the Sand Creek and Bobcat Lakes fires. Rain may slow fire spread today and tomorrow, but heavy fuels are expected to remain dry. The Beaverhead County Sheriff's Office has declared Elkhorn Hot Springs, Maverick Mountain, and all of the communities north from Billings Creek and through Polaris into Grasshopper Valley are in go evacuation status. And all the roads and trails in the Wisdom and Dillon Ranger Districts, that's in the Beaverhead Deer Lodge National Forest, are closed. There is also a temporary flight restriction in place over the Bobcat Lakes and Sands Creek fires. Fire officials with the Forest Service are holding a community meeting tonight. It's at the Wise River Community Center at 6 o'clock. Meeting will be live streamed on the Beaverhead Deer Lodge National Forest Wildland Fire Information Facebook page. Montana Fish, Wildlife, and Parks is lifting fishing restrictions on various rivers in Montana as part of a drop in river temperatures, allowing for safer fishing. Now, these changes impact rivers and creeks in FWP regions 2, 3, and 5. Hoot owl closures were in place on many waterways in Montana this summer. FWP puts those closures in place when the water temperatures hit at least 73 degrees for 3 days in a row, resulting in a ban on fishing from 2 p.m. until midnight. In a news release, FWP said that while temperatures can decrease this time of year, fishing closures can still be implemented and restricting fishing for the entire day. This is YPR.
0: This is All Things Considered from NPR News. I'm Elsa Chang.
6: And I'm Juana Summers. The USS Abraham Lincoln has been at sea for far longer than the usual deployment, more than 8 months. The aircraft carrier has played a key part in the Trump administration's war with Iran, but now lawmakers and families are raising concerns about poor conditions on board and a warning. This story mentions suicide. Steve Walsh from WHRO is in Norfolk, Virginia. Hi there.
7: Hi, Juana.
6: So, Steve, tell us, what is the latest with the USS Lincoln?
7: So, we know that the carrier has been out to sea for a long time. After leaving San Diego in November, USS Lincoln has had one brief port visit. Since then, it has been positioned in the Middle East supporting the war effort in Iran. It has now been out to sea for over 250 days. That's a grueling pace for a carrier with more than 5,000 sailors on board. Lawmakers are now raising concerns about conditions on board the Lincoln, responding to MS Now and other reporting that sailors have attempted to jump from the carrier. Senator Richard Blumenthal and other Democrats are demanding the Pentagon investigate shortages of food, poor sanitation, and lack of mental health care on the ship. NPR has not been able

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1: According to the Pew Research Center, a third of Democrats view Democratic Socialist candidates positively, and a plurality of all Americans say they neither like nor dislike Democratic Socialists. 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
4: You're listening to YPR News. I'm Kay Erickson. Montana's first domestically acquired cases, cyclosporiasis, are being reported among thousands of cases being tracked this summer by the Centers for Disease Control and Prevention. The state's Department of Public Health and Human Services tells Yellowstone Public Radio Montana's three known cases are not linked to the large multi-state outbreak involving lettuce. None of the recalled food has been found in the state to this point. Now, two of the cases have been linked to out-of-state travel. The third may also involve out-of-state exposure, but officials say a Montana connection cannot be ruled out. Six previously reported cases were associated with international travel. New polling number of voters in Montana's closely watched U.S. House District 1 race shows Republicans and Democrats in close agreement when it comes to child tax credit. Researchers from the University of Maryland's Program for Public Consultation found about three-quarters of the voters surveyed from both parties agree it should be increased to $3,600. A large number of Democrats also said the federal government should spend more on reducing the cost of child care and preschool. A smaller majority of Republicans also agreed. That polling was conducted between May 27th and June 23rd. Wyoming Governor Mark Gordon ordered the U.S. and Wyoming state flags to fly at half-staff until sunset today in honor and memory of Ann Simpson. Ann was the wife of the late Republican U.S. Senator Al Simpson. Her funeral was today in Cody. Gordon called Ann a tireless champion of the rights and a cherished figure in Wyoming life. He also praised her work with other congressional wives to support mental health initiatives. Now back to All Things Considered here on YPR.
5: From NPR News, this is All Things Considered. I'm Juana Summers.
6: And I'm Elsa Chang. The Democratic Party continues to see an intra-party divide. Farther-left progressive candidates who identify as Democratic Socialists have had a rising influence, winning some notable primaries. But some election results this week might have shown limits to that influence. To talk about all of this and some unique findings on how swing voters are feeling about socialism, we're joined now by NPR senior national political correspondent Mara Liasson. Hi, Mara.
7: Hi there.
6: Hi. Okay, so this week, a self-described Democratic Socialist narrowly lost the Democratic primary for governor in Wisconsin. What did you make of that?
7: Well, what I make of it is that the Democratic Party is engaged in a giant experiment about whether Democrats think that left-wing candidates, candidates who claim the socialist mantle, like Francesca Hung in Wisconsin, who lost, can win in swing states and swing districts, not just deep blue areas like New York City or Colorado. So now we're moving a few steps down the road, and this experiment is taking place in the Midwest. Democratic Socialist, as you said, in Wisconsin, who public polls showed was well ahead, lost a very close race. And that has some Democratic moderates breathing a sigh of relief in Wisconsin. It shows that voters might be reluctant to back a socialist candidate when there's a good chance that a Trump-backed Republican wins the seat or office in the general election. And I think the bottom line on this is that affordability is very important to Democrats, but electability might be even more important.
6: Well, what is the next step in this experiment with running progressives?
7: Yeah. In Michigan, the progressive candidate, Abdul El Sayed, who doesn't describe himself as a socialist, but does share some of the same views on taxing billionaires or healthcare, abolishing ICE, he won the Democratic primary for U.S. Senate. And right. now we have to see how he does in a general election in what is a toss-up race. El Sayed's opponent is Mike Rogers, a Trump-backed Republican who started out as a very harsh critic of Trump, especially

0: YPR is supported by Northwestern Energy, helping to prevent wildfires across the state by strengthening their systems and trimming trees near their lines to reduce ignition risk. 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
1: The fire was described as a siege event. 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And the people fighting to save that city felt as if they were up against a beast.
2: That was John Valiant, author of Fire Weather, a true story from a hotter world. I'm Lauren Korn. Join us this week during The Right Question, Thursday evening at 6:30.

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2: Here's your Yellowstone Public Radio forecast for the southern portions of Montana, including Bozeman, Billings, and Miles City. I'm meteorologist Ray Miller. Mainly cloudy skies tonight with scattered showers and thunderstorms. We'll see temperatures falling back into the low to mid-50s, a few spots in southeastern Montana reaching the upper 50s. On Friday, expect mainly cloudy skies and a continuing chance of scattered showers and thunderstorms. High temperatures in the low 70s in south central Montana and the upper 70s in the southeast. Saturday, still a little bit of lingering shower and thunderstorm activity. It'll become a little bit more spotty as we go through the day, with high temperatures reaching the mid to upper 70s across most of the region. I'm meteorologist Ray Miller for Yellowstone Public Radio.
3: 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I'm Elsa Chang.
0: And I'm Juana Summers. Coming up, our conversation with the Guinness World Records youngest male museum curator,
3: 11-year-old Anderson Taylor.
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5: Live from NPR News in Culver City, California, I'm Dwayne Brown. The American-Israeli Public Affairs Committee, or AIPAC, is focused on strengthening the partnership between the two countries. NPR's Barbara Sprunt reports it's also become the center of a debate over money in politics.
6: AIPAC's affiliated Super PAC has spent about $62 million in this cycle, according to Open Secrets, which tracks campaign spending. For comparison, that's close to the amount spent by crypto and AI-related Super PACs. AIPAC is often singled out by name in ads and in campaign speeches, becoming a proxy for growing distaste for money in politics. Here's Democratic political analyst Van Jones.
7: Now it seems like AIPAC has somehow become the symbol of everything that's wrong with, like, money and politics.
6: The organization faces a difficult moment. For decades, there was strong bipartisan support for Israel, support that has waned in the last few years. Barbara Sprunt, NPR News, Washington.
5: A grand jury may soon review the case of Nolan Wells. He's the Mississippi teen found dead off the state's coast over a month ago. The update comes as national leaders are pushing for federal oversight in the investigation. From Mississippi Public Radio, Elise Gregg reports.
8: An attorney for the family, Eric Hertz, says a grand jury could review the case in just under 30 days, finally giving the investigation some sort of timeline. In the meantime, the Congressional Black Caucus is calling on Attorney General Todd Blanche and FBI Director Kash Patel to launch a federal review into Wells' death. Here's Democratic Congresswoman Lucy McBath of Georgia at a press conference in Atlanta.
9: Since this is considered, at this point, would be considered something of national federal interest, that is the reason why we're asking for the accountability to make sure that this is not just swept under the rug.
8: Wells would have turned 19 next week. For NPR News, I'm Elise Gregg in Jackson, Mississippi.
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10: 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I'm Kay Erickson. The climate phenomenon known as El Niño is building a major head of steam in the Pacific Ocean. Montana Public Radio's Edward O'Brien has more on what that might mean for Montana's fall and winter weather.
11: El Niño occurs when sea surface temperatures in the tropical Pacific Ocean are warmer than average. According to the National Oceanic and Atmospheric Administration, there's a nearly 70% chance this year's El Niño will be the strongest since 1950. If that pans out, it would be the most powerful El Niño on record. NOAA's Michelle LaRue tells MTPR this increases the odds of a warmer and drier than average late fall through spring in Montana. LaRue says there are no guarantees. Even a strong El Niño just tilts the odds in favor of expected impacts. She says scientists are having a, quote, robust discussion about whether climate change is behind the power of this year's El Niño, adding so far there is no consensus. LaRue notes very strong events like this seem to occur every 10 to 15 years. The last one happened during the winter of 2015-2016. Reporting from Missoula, I'm Edward O'Brien.
10: Fishing restrictions have been lifted for most of Yellowstone National Park's rivers and streams. Officials say the forecast of cooling weather and water temperatures allows them to lift restrictions in many spots. But full fishing closures remain in effect for the Medicine and Firehole rivers. A full closure also remains in place for Gibbon River, downstream of Norris Campground. Those waterways will run warmer due to the influence of nearby geothermal areas. The National Park Service continues to ask anglers to fish during the coolest times of the day. San Francisco 49ers have waived wide receiver and return specialist Junior Bergen yesterday, one of three players waived to make room on the roster for three new players. Bergen spent last season on the 49ers practice squad. He had signed a reserve future contract with San Francisco in January of this year. The former Billings Senior High and Montana Grizzly wide receiver and return specialist was drafted in the seventh round of the 2025 NFL Draft. Bergen played his entire collegiate career with Montana. If the Billings native clears the NFL waiver wires, he could sign with any NFL team. Now back to YPR.

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2: The U.S.-Israeli war against Iran is approaching 6 months, and behind the headlines about the Strait of Hormuz and the economy are the people trying to survive both the bombings on their country and the increasingly hardline regime in power. We hear from Iranians in the border town of Van in Turkey, where our colleague Hadil El-Shalchi is reporting on the next Morning Edition from NPR News.
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4: The fire was described as a siege event for days and days. It came from every angle, depending on the wind. And the people fighting to save that city felt as if they were up against a beast.
5: That was John Valiant, author of Fire Weather, a true story from a hotter world. I'm Lauren Korn. Join us this week during The Right Question, Thursday evening at 6:30.
6: Yellowstone Public Radio is KEMC Billings, 91.7 FM, KBMC Bozeman, 102.1, KYPB Big Timber, 89.3, KYPC Colstrip, 89.9, KYPF Stanford Lewistown, 89.5, KYPH Helena, 88.5, KYPM Livingston, 89.9, KYPR Miles City, 90.7, KYPW Wolf Point, 88.3, KYPX Helena Valley Southeast, 106.5, KYPY West Yellowstone, 88.3, KYPZ Fort Benton, 96.1, and KPRQ Sheridan, Wyoming at 88.1, online at ypradio.org.